0: along mindlessly, maybe with the crowd, neither heeding nor challenging where the waters are taking us. Stephanie Almeida Nevin is a lecturer in political science and the executive director of the Yale Center for Civic Thought. The center's approach to civic education prioritizes small, rigorous conversations rooted in place, deepened by reading, and linked to practical expertise. So, what does it take to keep curiosity untrammeled? And what might that offer our civic dialogue and larger society? I am delighted to have Stephanie Almeida Nevin of the Yale Center for Civic Thought join me today from New Haven. So welcome, Stephanie.
1: Thank you so much for having me. I'm thrilled to be having this conversation and excited to be talking with you.
0: Likewise. And congratulations on having the center's first year under your belt. It looks like it was a terrific start.
1: Yes, it was a really rich and exciting year for us with a lot of new initiatives being launched and many, many wonderful conversations.
0: Well, I'm excited for what's coming next. And I have to tell you, I was so struck at this idea that you begin with helping students practice disagreement. Because I think we think, oh my gosh, who's not good at disagreeing with people, especially now? But that's not what you mean, is it?
1: It's not. And practicing disagreement is one way of thinking about it. I think about the work of the center as really creating spaces and more opportunities for students who don't know what they think or think that they know what they think to be in conversation with each other and to have that be a space where it is okay to not know what you think and to not feel held to a particular stance or point of view. I think a lot of times other institutions or centers or places, sometimes we're so concerned about, well, how do we get people who disagree to just talk to each other? And that's really important work. Sometimes though, people don't actually really know what their disagreement is about or even know if they disagree or know what they think about something. And so I'm really interested in trying to foster spaces and communities where students can be free and uncomfortable in that discomfort of figuring out what they think with other people without worrying they'll offend someone or that they'll say the wrong thing or that they'll be immediately boxed into one point of view or another. So it's really just taking students, but also we bring in faculty, staff, practitioners, all sorts of people in a room together who inevitably, I mean, we all disagree about so many things. So it's really getting back to how do we have a conversation, whether it's a shared text, a shared question, a shared problem in the world that we inevitably, on some level, probably disagree about because we don't all have the same values and perspectives and experiences, right? But sometimes I think we trammel ourselves to borrow
0: this is my new favorite word.
1: Your word. Or we sort of restrict ourselves because it can be scary and uncomfortable to admit that you don't know and to figure out things in real time and to think with other people. And sometimes it is really easy to just hear something and assume you know where somebody else is coming from, right? Or attach a whole set of beliefs and to whatever it is they're saying when maybe they're just trying out an idea. So we're really interested in creating spaces where students can experiment more with their ideas.
0: Yeah, that helps build out this idea of thinking without the pressure to perform. And I think those of us a little removed from the academy may not fully appreciate how acute that pressure is for students, I think, and maybe for faculty as well, that there's just a certain way you're supposed to show up. And what I hear you saying is, well, we're trying to create a place and space that allows for that sort of collective inquiry. Like we're all in these questions together, and that's a good thing. That's harder than it sounds.
1: Yes. I think that's exactly right. I guess to link it back to, or to link curiosity with education in a more theoretical way, I mean, you might think it's obvious, oh, you know, education and schools, they're all about curiosity and pursuing your curiosity, right? But I think there's this other side in way we think about education, which is also really good and important and positive, but it's that it's about, you know, making yourself better, making the world better, right? Achieving a certain vision that you have for yourself or for the world. And that is obviously a really important function of education and a big motivator, but it's also a rather instrumental view. And sometimes that gets a little bit in the way of feeling free to really pursue your curiosity, you know, even if it means risking not getting the A or not being perfect, not being polished, or deviating a bit from, you know, the practical solution to the problem in the world that you're trying to tackle, right? The way I think about it in my sort of research work, it is the ways in which these competing ideas around education can sometimes get in the way of each other, and you need to have a kind of balance. And I think increasingly we sort of see students very focused on sort of the end point, whether it's, you know, this particular career, and there is this pressure to perform. I think, you know, trends with social media and feeling like I could be recorded at any moment, I have to be polished all the time, right? That all these factors make it so that, yes, I do think students are sometimes fearful of saying the wrong thing or of just at a place like Yale, not, you know, being smart or something in what they're saying, you know, 100% of the time. And so, in other words, there's a certain risk aversion that happens. Yeah. And so how do we create more of a culture of risk taking that enables us to pursue our curiosity more?
0: And what's at risk if we don't engage in conversations in that way?
1: Yeah. I mean, I think then so many things. One that immediately comes to mind is you risk sort of moving through the world with a more rigid and narrow set of assumptions, right? And you don't have as much space to step back and reflect and really think about the world and yourself and other people. And so you miss out, I think, on something that's really fundamentally human and important, right? I think curiosity is this kind of organic desire that we have to exercise our innate capacities for reason and for creativity. And if we're not following that, then we're not getting to exercise that desire and you risk kind of moving through the world in a more thoughtless way, I think, which has real consequences for, you know, our relationships and certainly for our civic life too.
0: Yeah. Somewhere in your literature, you had this wonderful turn of phrase about the center, not so much a place as a community, and a community held together by curiosity.
1: Yeah.
0: And I thought, what a lovely way to, you know, I'm a little biased, but what a lovely way to think about this. And I'm wondering what some of the features of that community are. What holds people together while they're in this questioning mode?
1: I think that raises an important distinction, which is that untrammeled doesn't necessarily mean totally undisciplined or without any kind of structure. So it's not the case that it's just, you know, a bunch of curious students coming together to talk about anything, right?
0: It's not a free-for-all.
1: You know, you can think about curiosity as something you're pursuing as an individual, right? As a kind of individual virtue or practice. But yeah, how do you do that collectively, right? How do you create those kinds of spaces? And so we have a few things that we do. We take a sort of liberal arts approach to civic education. We're very inspired by the seminar format, the kind of traditional college seminar where people are kind of gathered together in a room around text, right? And a shared question. So what's holding people together is yes, their curiosity, but also their curiosity about a particular question, about a particular text. We try to root that curiosity both in the question and in the text. We can talk about also in place, also in practice, so that we're not just necessarily talking about really abstract things without, you know, thinking about the real world constraints, talking to people who are practicing politics in the real world, thinking about the actual place where we live, right? The physical space where we live. And so all of those features, I think, are really important to grounding conversations and to holding the community together. The Center for Civic Thought is a community, but I really think of it more almost like a kind of ecosystem or network of lots of different communities and groups. We have all sorts of different reading groups, all sorts of different seminars, a sort of fellowship program, but it's really a kind of ecosystem, if you will, rather than a, you know, one fixed community. And then all those different communities, though, have something shared, a text and a question and then a commitment to showing up in the space in a certain way.
0: There's a lot of discipline involved in what you're doing. Like, you are really trying to build habits of thought and expression and engagement. And you have a couple that are quite lovely.
1: Yeah, so that's right. So one of the signature events that we do is called the guest seminar. That's a 90-minute session. It's organized around a question, usually a big, maybe even provocative question. And you might think, okay, I want to bring people in conversation around a question. You could stage a debate. You could be trying to have different views in the room. But again, we're really inspired by a kind of classroom liberal arts seminar setting. So what that means is we're not interested in just having people debate on a stage, but actually having everyone who shows up introduce themselves and be prepared to really participate in the conversation, to come to the event having read a shared text in advance. And that means that we cap attendance. So you have to picture 25 to 30 participants sitting in a big circle, having come together because they're interested in that particular question and in hearing the thoughts of our guest, but more importantly, in hearing each other's thoughts.
0: This is Choose to be Curious. I'm your host, Lynn Borton. My guest today is Stephanie Almeida-Nevin, Executive Director of the Yale Center for Civic Thought.
1: So we purposely don't call our guests speakers, right? We invite someone into the space, and the event is structured so that after sort of some ground setting and introductions and all of that, so we all know who's in the room, there's a moderated conversation between the faculty member and the guest for the first part for a few minutes. And that helps to just get some initial ideas on the table. We sort of hear their perspective, but then they're actually asked to be quiet. So that's the distinctive feature of this event where
0: no matter
1: how eminent the guest is, we actually ask them to step back and listen while the other participants in the room have a conversation about the question and the reading and what they just heard and what they're thinking about. And certainly the first few times we tried this, it's a bit shocking because I think especially, in a university, people are really used to a kind of traditional question and answer format, right? So I'm here to show up and listen to the person talk. And then as an individual, I might get my question in or not, and I'll listen, but you're not really there to talk about the idea together in that way and to ask each other about the issue and the topic. And so we sort of decenter the guest a bit.
0: Yes, yes.
1: But I think in a way that's also really fascinating for them because they get to hear how their ideas are being received and discussed. And so that goes on for, 15 to 20 minutes. And only after that do we then invite the guests back into the conversation. And at that point, they have the opportunity to sort of react to what they've just heard and to ask questions of their own. It continues as an open discussion from there.
0: Can I just ask a question?
1: Yeah.
0: How do they respond to that? Because for some of those people who are kind of accustomed to sort of holding forth, this has got to feel pretty foreign. And I'm wondering if there's anything that you've observed or that they've shared with you about what that's like for them.
1: Yeah, yeah. We do a lot of preparation ahead of time. So we prepare them that this is what they can expect. But I think it's still hard in the moment because, of course, your impulse, especially if you're hearing people respond to what you've just said, is to yourself want to then jump in and clarify or say something.
0: Right.
1: But I think everyone has a lot of fun with it. I mean, we've only ever gotten positive feedback and people have really enjoyed the experience, I think, because it really does, I think, challenge everybody in the room to listen in a way that we don't always tend to do naturally in certain environments, right? It can be, again, about that performance of, I want to get my point in, or, I'm, and that's from both the students and the guests, right? And
0: right.
1: So how do you reorient the conversation to really be a shared inquiry where the person's expertise is incredibly valuable and important and like central to the conversation, right? And yet it's not a situation where they're just kind of there to say their piece and answer questions and everyone moves on from that, right? The point is to really be in conversation together and see where it goes.
0: It's a great model. And I do think that there's something about having to sit there for 15 or 20 minutes with your mouth buttoned, just listening. That's quite profound, actually. We don't do that, right? We react, we respond, we defend, whatever.
1: We did have at least one guest who misunderstood and they thought we must mean they physically leave the room. And we said, no.
0: Oh, well, no.
1: You say, please listen, and then you'll respond and engage. But
0: the whole point is to hear what people are
1: saying. Yeah, exactly.
0: Wow. I love that. I love that. Then you have this sort of flip side. Another one of the things that you encourage is internal dialogue. Mm-hmm. And I thought, wow, here's a curiosity practice. What do I actually think? How do I think about this? Can you describe what it's like for people who step into those internal dialogues who maybe haven't done quite that same thing before?
1: Yeah. This is a practice we encourage that students pursue even in writing. I think writing can be a really helpful way, and literally writing a dialogue can be a helpful way of trying to encourage yourself to really think with yourself. And what that looks like is, again, sometimes, especially in academic settings, we're really used to, you know, we're making an argument. And sure, we're going to, you know, have that dialogue of thinking, well, someone might disagree with me in this way or that way, and what are my counter arguments and this and that. But I think that's fundamentally different from a kind of dialogue that is much more unsettled, and you don't actually necessarily know that the argument is going to be settled. Mm-hmm. You don't know exactly what it is you think. You're not trying to drive a particular point. You're not sort of taking other positions just to ultimately take them down, but you're really allowing yourself to sit with the doubts and uncertainties that you might have, and to really explore in depth the nuances of a particular question or problem.
0: I think it's very powerful, and I don't know that it was in this context, but somewhere there was a sample of the kinds of questions one might ask about what's a belief you hold that most people would disagree with. And I thought, I want to sit down with that question and think that through and think about what my answer is or isn't and why I came to that place. And I think that's a discipline, when applied to oneself, seems like it would be then easier to apply externally, and vice versa, right? That they strengthen one another.
1: Exactly. Yeah. And I think having that internal dialogue with yourself helps you not sort of box yourself into an unthinking sort of, I already know what I think, I have my position, but to really challenge yourself. Why is it that I think what I think, right? What are the fundamental questions or values or fears that are motivating me in the positions that I have, right? And how might those be different from others in the world who hold different positions? And I think helping ourselves see the ways in which we're actually really complicated, right? And our beliefs are complicated and conflicting, and our wants and our desires. And, you know, then I think helps us also extend that grace to others, right? Yeah. And it helps us have a little bit more humility too about where we stand on certain things.
0: Yeah. I collect what I call curiosity practices, ways large and small that people bring curiosity into their lives. I feel certain that there are curiosity practices that come from the Center for Civic Thought, and I'm wondering if you have any in mind that the rest of us could use.
1: Yeah. I mean, I think one seems really obvious maybe, but just always asking why and extra time, right? So continuing to ask questions and to kind of allow yourself to reserve judgment and to just keep following the questions and allowing them to open more and more questions. Yeah, inviting yourself into that kind of internal dialogue. So not only seeking it out with others, but creating space to do that yourself. And I guess I would link that to my own, this is more of a personal practice. I am going to teach a course on called The Politics of Solitude this fall, but
0: Ooh.
1: I would add, I mean, as much as the center is about creating these communities, right, these networks of shared inquiry, I do think it's important to find time for solitude. And especially in an age where I think a lot of times our curiosity can get really, I keep coming back to trammeled, but
0: That's kind of sticky.
1: guided, over guided or constrained in ways by, you know, the algorithms that we're surrounded by the, you know, our devices, which are always telling us sort of where to put our curiosity. Oh, you might like this song. Oh, you might want this video. Oh, you might want to watch this thing. And so creating space for you to be alone with yourself, to both cultivate that dialogue with yourself, but to also just be present in the world and see where curiosity takes you. You know, away from those influences and away from even other influences. I think that's really important. So I would add solitude as an important curiosity practice.
0: Beautiful. I love it. I love it. Wow. Okay. Great practices. So before I let you go, I have my big jar of wannabe analogies. Are you game?
1: I'm ready.
0: Okay. So actual jar. I have slips of paper in here with random words on them. I'm going to take one out for you, one for me, and one for our listeners. And we're going to make an analogy to curiosity with whatever is on here. Okay. Yours is a pizza. How is curiosity like pizza? This is a great New Haven word, I just have to say.
1: This is perfect.
0: Mine is coaster, and I have one for our listeners. So, do you want to give it a shot, or should I go first?
1: I'll let you go first,
0: Okay.
1: I think.
0: How is curiosity like a coaster? My husband's a big fan of coasters. We have them everywhere in the house because you can put down a glass that's in Washington, D.C., going to be sweaty and dripping all over things. And the coaster catches whatever is dripping off of your drink. And I think curiosity is like that. It catches whatever is dripping off of other stuff. And, it can be sort of a repository for it and a way of harvesting things that might otherwise not seem useful. That's how curiosity is like a coaster. How is it like pizza?
1: I mean, I'm tempted to say, although I don't know how specific it is to pizza, that I think I'm just thinking a lot about the idea of curiosity as something that we enjoy as individuals and we share with others.
0: Nice.
1: And the ways in which, you know, you can order a pizza for yourself that you really love, and yet there is something really special that happens when you're able to do that in community with others and try different toppings that you might not otherwise try or different versions. So I'm gonna go with that.
0: I love it. I love it. Pizza as the food of curiosity choice. That's great. And listeners, yours is trail. How is curiosity like a trail? Let me know. Facebook, Instagram, blue sky, hashtag analogy. Well, Stephanie, this has really been delightful. Thank you so much.
1: Thank you. So much fun. Really great to chat.

0: You've been listening to Choose to be Curious. I'm your host, Lynn Borton. Thank you for joining us here today. You can find all my shows at choosetobecurious.com. I hope you'll follow me here, there, and on Facebook, Instagram, and Blue Sky, all at Choose to be Curious, where you can share your trail analogy, hashtag analogy. Many thanks to my delightful, hopeful guest, Stephanie Almeida-Nevin. Links to her and the Yale Center for Civic Thought on my website. Thanks, too, to Sean Ballack for our theme music. This is Tuck and Point by One Such Village via Blue Dot Sessions. I hope you'll join us again next time. And until then, choose to be curious.
1: I mean, the only other thing I would say is I do think trust is really important. I just wouldn't want to mislead that it's as simple as just creating the right structures. There is a really fundamental need for trust, I think, which is something that's really hard to cultivate, but really important to cultivate, especially now. And that relates to all that, the risk-taking, right? What it means to collectively take risks in pursuing your curiosity.

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0: Welcome back to Mapping Healthcare in Davis, California, where a medic with a map explores healthcare around the world, highlights people who improve it, and shares what we can learn from them. This is your host, Dr. Sheikh. Miss Lambert was 33 years old when she walked into her doctor's office. She lived with a disabling condition called Charcot-Marie-Tooth disease, a genetic condition that ran through her grandmother, her mother, and most of her siblings. Despite using a wheelchair and losing the use of her arms, she lived a life that her doctors described as filled with passion and responsibility. But on this visit, the vibe in the room felt different. Her doctor asked, "How's Philip?" Philip was her 7-year-old son, the center of her universe. Miss Lambert looked at her doctor and explained that Philip had started to develop weakness in his legs. His feet were flopping when he ran. She knew what that meant. For 7 years, she had watched him every day, hoping he had escaped the family's fate. And now she was, as the author of this case describes it, engulfed by sadness. And her doctor was also engulfed by that sadness, realizing how disease changes everything and how much courage it takes for a patient to look that reality in the eye. This is an example of neural coupling, a phenomenon where the brain activity of two or more people synchronizes during communication or a shared experience. At this particular moment, a brilliant diagnosis wasn't what Miss Lambert needed most. She needed a clinician who could listen to her story, grasp its meaning, and walk beside her through the illness. French philosopher Michel Foucault, in his 1963 book, The Birth of the Clinic, described the concept of the medical gaze. How doctors look at patients, turning a whole human being into a physical object of study. In this view, clinicians look past the person's feelings and life story to focus only on biological paths, data, and diseases. This episode of Mapping Healthcare is about the concept of narrative medicine. Rita Sharon, the physician who wrote about Miss Lambert, talks about narrative medicine and the ability to acknowledge, absorb, interpret, and act on the stories of others. It's the realization that while scientific knowledge looks for universal truths by looking at data, narrative knowledge looks for truths by looking at the unique story of one human being. Now, for skeptics out there who might think this sounds a bit soft, let's talk about the science behind this. Neuroscientist Paul Zak studied what happens in our brains when we hear stories like Philip's. He found that when we hear a story with a dramatic arc, our brain releases oxytocin, the moral molecule. This isn't just a feel-good chemical. It's a biologic signal of safety and trust, and it motivates us to help others. So when a clinician truly hears a patient's story, it's not just a nice conversation. It's a biological event that builds the trust necessary for effective healing. Historically, knowledge and narratives were always entwined in medical casebooks. But in the 19th century, things started to change. We invented the stethoscope, the ophthalmoscope, the thermometer. Suddenly, we had new data points that didn't depend on what the patient said. We moved from histories of patients to histories of diseases. Medical reports started looking more like tables of data and less like life stories. By the 1960s, sociologists were observing a trend called detached concern, balancing emotional distance with active empathy. But as technology advanced, many physicians realized they were losing the capacity to actually join their patients in their suffering. In the late 20th century, physicians Arthur Kleinman and Oliver Sacks began pushing back. Sacks argued that standard medical cases often tell us nothing about the person or how they struggle to survive the disease. He wanted to restore the human subject to the center of medicine. Narrative medicine grew out of this need to bridge the gap between the scientist and the human. Today, we're joined by family physician Dr. Rebecca George. We talk about how science tells us what the disease is, but the story tells us what the illness means to the person living it. The views expressed on the show are mine and those of my guests. So, Rebecca, welcome to Mapping Healthcare. And just wanted people to know that this is not the first time that you and I have met. You are a family medicine physician and you finished your medical school and your family medicine residency program at UC Davis, where UPATs crossed in all of your various curricular offerings that you had there and in my clinic as well. So it's just amazing to have you back here as a guest now.
1: Thank you so much. Yes, it's special to get to have crossed paths in medical school, in residency, and now in my life as an attending to get to share this with you.
0: And what an amazing life it's, you know, mapping out to be. So when people look at a physician's resume, they often see a straight line, you know, medical school, residency, clinical practice. But real careers, especially some of the most meaningful ones, rarely unfold that neatly. So yours took a series of unexpected turns that ultimately led you to narrative medicine and the creation of medicine story that we'll be talking about today. So, Rebecca, if someone was telling the story of your career, what would they describe as the plot twist that changed everything? So what happened that made you realize your path in medicine was going to look a bit different than you had imagined?
1: Well, it's a great question. And I think for me, medicine was the plot twist in my life. So my undergrad experience was actually in sociocultural performance studies, and I was a performing artist for the first period of my life. And then my second career was actually in consulting, where I did business consulting for government, healthcare, and community organizations, along with a lot of other volunteering and things on the side, trying to figure out what it was I really loved. And I would say the plot twist moment for me was actually in about 2010. I had moved to Budapest, Hungary with a partner at the time. And I thought, you know, I've been doing consulting for a few years. I don't think this is my thing. I'm going to maybe see if I'll go back to performing arts. And in my first day there, I was at a performing arts center where I was auditioning for a job. And in the first 10 minutes of that class, which was a movement class, I actually broke my ankle. And so a week later, I find myself sitting at a cafe in Budapest in a country and city where I don't speak the language with a broken foot. So I'm not going to be doing performance. And because I don't speak the language, I can't do business consulting there. So it was this moment of, all right, Rebecca, like, what are you going to do next? And I started to reflect on the different things that had brought me to this moment. And one of the most profound experiences I had had was working with a friend who was also a performing artist who developed ALS and living and working with him during the last years of his life. And so while I was sitting at this cafe in Budapest reflecting on that experience, I thought, you know, what I really want to do is work with people who are coming to the ends of their lives, but I don't think I want to do it just as an in-home care provider. There's something else. And so I got interested in palliative care. But at that time, you know, I was basically a theater major for all intents and purposes and had no idea that I was going to be going into medicine. But then as the years went by and sort of that story for myself progressed, I found that medicine was going to be the right path. So medicine was my plot twist, as it turned out.
0: Yeah, and that's quite a story, Rebecca. And I'm glad that you landed where you did as a fellow physician. And for people listening who, you know, are unfamiliar with ALS, just wanted to say that that's amyotrophic lateral sclerosis, and it's a neurological issue where there's muscle weakness, slurred speech. Having that in someone close to you, I think, was a formative experience as well. And Rebecca, you didn't just become interested in storytelling. You built an entire project around the idea that people's experiences with medicine or in medicine deserve to be heard. So can you take us back to the moment when you first realized that stories can be really powerful as, you know, therapy as well, and just, you know, self-awareness building exercises? Was there a particular patient, a clinician, or an experience that changed the way you saw medicine?
1: Definitely. And it is actually that friend of mine, John, who got ALS, who is the person that changed that for me. So with John, he was a professional dancer. And he was one of these folks that got ALS, at least fortunately, on the end of his life. So he was in his 70s at that time. And during one of the last years of his life, when I was living with him and working with him, we agreed on this question that we shared, which was, how do you dance in the body that you have? So, because John had been a dancer his whole life, movement was something he knew so fundamentally. And being able to take that identity that he had had as a dancer and kind of pull it through this disease that changes the way that you move and live in your body really became, I would say, very profound and special and life-changing for both of us, because it showed me that that story of who we are and who we are becoming can be very healing if we engage with it in a way that lets it be a question. And through that, it really made me see that our stories are one of our most important healing devices, because John could have let himself believe this story that, his life was over, his identity as a dancer was over, that all of these things that we think about ALS taking away, which it obviously does. But he engaged with this other story, which is, how do I play with this moment and let it keep shaping me? And so to me, it was that experience that got me interested in stories and their relationship to healing. And that's something that's been very important to me as I've gone on to become, a healer and to become a physician, and a question that I'm excited to keep asking and that I feel like is really at the center with all of my patients.
0: Yeah, and that experience and your interest in this area has culminated in this event called Medicine Story. It's the second one that you are hosting. And Medicine Story has become a space where clinicians and communities gather around stories instead of diagnoses. And that kind of work isn't just about sharing experiences, it's about creating connection with people. And Medicine Story's first storytelling event was in Nevada City, California. And your next event is on September 12th at 7 p.m. at Wyatt Pavilion Theater in Davis, California, my hometown, where you'll bring to the stage five healthcare workers from our local communities to share their personal stories. The theme of the event is secrets. And this evening, as you describe it on the event's website, will highlight a midwife's birth stories, a physician reflecting on his father's expectations, a preventive care coordinator's journey to herself, a registered nurse's story of pain and beauty, and a safety ambassador's relationship with her late mother. So, really, a diverse range of people and fascinating stories to look forward to. So, tell us how you started Medicine Story events. What led you to that first event in Nevada City, and what did you hope people would experience and take away from that?
1: The thing that really made me want to create Medicine Story was this experience that I had from before I was a physician, where, as a patient myself, as a caregiver, as a family member who's been there for, my own loved ones who are going through illness, I felt like there was always something that I was looking for in the relationship with the physician that included an element of vulnerability and connection that is just hard to get in the way our medical system is. And I think, like a lot of people, I had always kind of projected that challenge onto the physician and thought, this is because, the physician's in a rush and they don't really care. And I had all of these assumptions and judgments. But then, as I went on my own journey of becoming a physician, I realized that we go into this because we love our communities and we care about people and we want to have those connections. But we're working in a system that makes that almost impossible most of the time. And so this event for me was really an opportunity to take that relationship where typically, it's the patient or the family member that's coming to the physician with this vulnerability and looking for healing through sharing that. And this time, we're flipping that on its head, where instead it's the physician or the community health worker, the nurse who's coming in and sharing their own vulnerability, that their own openness. And through that, creating this opportunity for a connection that we all want to be able to have with each other, that we need to have with each other, but that our current system doesn't leave many spaces for creating. So that's really where Medicine Story started. And the aim, my hope for it, is that people people leave with a new sense of connection to each other, that the next time they go into a visit with their physician or their nurse or anybody really in the healthcare space, that they'll be able to see this possibility, this opening of a connection that could be there.
0: You're drawing on a range of voices in the healthcare ecosystem, and every member of the healthcare team, physicians, nurses, medical assistants, front desk staff, students, they have moments that shape who they become, but we don't sometimes have the opportunity to share them with the community. And sometimes those stories, as I hear you saying, are where real learning and real connection happens. So why do you think storytelling has become such an important part of clinician well-being and professional identity? I see storytelling and narrative medicine being weaved into medical education and frontline and continuous learning experiences more and more these days.
1: I think it's because in traditional allopathic medical training, part of what it required is that physicians and really everyone in healthcare gave up who they were, right? You basically let your relationships go to the wayside. You lived in the hospital. You were completely committed to thinking like an allopathic physician, to performing medicine according to the system. And in a way, it required you to let go of or disconnect with so many parts of who you are, which I think is why physicians overall have experienced so much burnout, high rates of divorce, and just low satisfaction with their lives in general after they've given so much to do something that they were so emotionally and relationally invested in for their community. And I think narrative medicine and stories are a way of writing ourselves back into the practice of medicine, where we get to include who we are. We get to include our relationships, our families, who we are outside of being doctors, within the medical space and within the medical community. And I think narrative medicine is so interesting because really, it's a modern term for something that people have been doing across all of time, right? Which is sharing who we are with each other as a form of healing. And I think it's very important that we keep doing that.
0: And a compelling story can challenge one's assumptions. It can build empathy. It can influence decisions in ways that data alone can't. And at the same time, medicine is grounded in evidence, guideline-based care, science. So how do you see narrative medicine complementing evidence-based medicine? Can you think of a time when a story reveals something that, you know, looking at a lab test or someone's imaging never could?
1: Oh my goodness. I mean, there's so many good examples of this. It's so interesting because I'm a primary care doctor. And so people come into the clinic for many things, right? Sometimes they're coming in for a cough. Sometimes they're coming in for, you know, itchy eyes. And I think something that all physicians experience is that what we call the chief complaint, or the primary reason that it was written down on the paper for what someone's coming in for, is often not really what they're coming in for, right? And we know that colloquially in medicine, so that

0: being and in their life. And you really only get to do that when you care about their stories, when you listen to their stories. And that, to me, hearing the circumstances around how somebody ended up with that cough or where they were out hiking that ended up giving them hay fever. Like, those are the things that make a patient feel emotionally connected to me and me to them. And I think we know that for patients to come back to us, it requires having a real relationship and listening and receiving those stories and having space for those stories is evidence-based when it comes to that person making it back into the clinic to see me next time.
1: One of the beautiful things about storytelling is that there isn't really an ending. It's a chapter, right? And your own journey has evolved from practicing family medicine to creating a community that's centered around stories, around reflection, around connection. And so, as you look ahead for Medicine Story and for the growing movement to bring storytelling into healthcare, what chapter are you most excited to write next?
0: I mean, I think that the thing that made me so excited about this upcoming Medicine Story event, which I think is related to this question, is it was about a year ago, and we'd wrapped the first Medicine Story event. It had been wonderful. Many people had come to me and shared how much they appreciated it. And I kept thinking about this one experience that I had had with Frances Southwick, who's the producer of this coming event. And during our first version of it, because they have narcolepsy, they are not able to stand in front of a microphone, you know, because they could fall down. They could have an event. And we had this really powerful moment where they realized that they could ask for a couch to sit on, basically, that their need could be included in our creation of this event. And that moment was actually, Frances has come to tell me, like, very profound and like a new experience for them of realizing how they can be included in the creation of something. And that led them a few months later to be reaching out to me because they wanted to recreate this experience for other people. And so this Medicine Story event that they're creating is actually with a group of people that they work with. To me, like, that's really the seed, right? Like, what I'm excited about this next chapter is creating an opportunity for someone to be inspired, to be included in creating an experience for their own telling of the story, to lead them to want to create that for somebody else. And to me, that's what I'm really excited about. You know, as a primary care doctor, there's only so much I can do, like, one person at a time, but seeing how there's this blossoming that can happen from one event to the next is really special to me. And I'm excited to see how that continues to grow.
1: Yeah, and you're really growing your impact beyond individual patient care to really sort of making a difference in the lives of communities. And stories don't just belong to people, they belong to communities, they belong to places. Medicine Story's first storytelling event was in Nevada City, California. And it's not far from Grass Valley, where you spend some of your formative years. And your next event actually comes to my hometown in Davis, California, on September 12th, as I mentioned. And both are unique and fascinating places in Northern California. So before we let you go, let's end with a different kind of story, the story of a place. If someone wanted to experience Northern California, this place where you and I live, through your eyes, where would you send them? What would you encourage them to do or try that you think really captures the spirit of this beautiful region?
0: Oh, I love this question. And I think, you know, something that's so beautiful about our region is that, you know, we're really at the top of California's beautiful, abundant agricultural community and Central Valley, right? And we're right at that place where the valley meets the foothills. So you have this combination of the beautiful agricultural abundance of, like, local produce with these incredible places to be outside. So I would say start your Saturday morning by going to the local farmers market and getting the things that you can only get fresh right now. My aim every summer is to eat my weight in stone fruit, and I invite you to share that aim. So I would say grab some peaches and some nectarines and get some real tomatoes that will only taste this way.

0: in the month of August and pack up a lunch. And I would say head up to the Yuba River and find a quiet little spot where there's rocks in the sunshine that you can lay out in as you have peach juice running down your face, and you can roll into the river when you're sticky and wash off in the cool, fresh water that's running off of the Sierra Mountains. And when you're done, head up into town and go to some, listen to some local music or get a beautiful meal. And to me, that's really the fruit of this beautiful region.
1: Beautifully put, Rebecca. And I share your passion for fresh fruit. I remember, when I first moved to Davis more than 2 decades ago, I remember taking my kids, who were really little then, strawberry picking. And I remember that, this moment's etched in my mind. And it just is such a core memory. I remember biting into that plump strawberry that we just picked in this field, that and the strawberry was juicy, it was sun warmed, and that you described that moment with the juice of the fruit flowing down your face. It may sound funny to some people listening, but really that is an unforgettable, beautiful moment and a moment of pure joy, just like your stories are, Rebecca. And I do hope to make it to your event on September 12th to see what you've built. I'm really proud of you, Rebecca. Just your journey as a fabulous med student, a stellar family medicine resident, and now all of this other work that you're building on to make a difference in the lives of communities. Thank you so much for doing that.
0: Oh, thank you. And I think your strawberry story, even after like 8 years of knowing each other, is now my favorite thing that I know about.
1: So that was Dr. Rebecca George telling us about how narrative medicine can become a space where clinicians and communities gather around stories instead of diagnoses. There are examples of storytelling work even in busy clinical settings. For example, take the 3-minute mental makeover. It's an exercise where a patient and a clinician write for 3 minutes about things that they are grateful for, 3 wishes, and a 6-word story of their lives. Patients report feeling like they were part of a real team afterward, and it significantly reduced the levels of stress. Then there's the parallel chart. This is a space where clinicians write about their own feelings, the things that don't go into the official medical record, like the sadness a doctor might feel for Philip and Miss Lambert. It helps clinicians process the trauma they witness every day. In Native American communities, talking circles have been used where patients with diabetes share their life stories and challenges in group patient visits. This approach was found to be more effective for controlling diabetes than standard health education alone. Why? Because it lessens the isolation that makes suffering so much worse. In medical schools, we're seeing story slams, events held at small local venues where trainees and their instructors share stories about their work. It turns out that when clinicians share their vulnerabilities, it acts as an antidote to burnout. It reminds them why they went into healthcare in the first place. As we wrap up today, I want to leave you with 3 things if you're someone who cares about the future of healthcare. First, stories are data with a soul. We need to stop seeing stories as a distraction from medical work. In many cases, the story is the diagnosis. When we ignore the narrative, we miss the unique truth of the human being in front of us. Second, you don't have to be born empathetic to practice narrative medicine. It's a discipline that can be taught through reflective writing and deep listening. It's about training your brain to be moved to act on behalf of another. And third, connection is a biological necessity. Loneliness and social isolation can be as harmful to your health as smoking 15 cigarettes a day. Narrative medicine is a low-cost, high-impact way to build the social connections that literally keep us alive. So the next time you're in a clinical space, remember Miss Lambert and Philip. Remember that behind every medical chart is a story waiting to be heard. And in the hearing of that story, we find the power to truly heal. Thanks for listening. This was your host, Dr. Sheikh. Connect with me on Instagram at Mapping Healthcare. If you enjoyed this episode, please leave a review. It helps get the show in front of new people.
2: Hello, this is the K-Dirt Events Outlook for Friday, September 11th. My name is Ned, and here's what's happening. Tonight in Davis at Sidwork Brewing, the Nickel Slots will be performing. At Great Bear Vineyards in Davis, the Teds are on the bill. Hattie Craven will be at Ristaller Farm in Dixon tonight. One-Eyed Riley will be at Father Paddy's in Woodland. Crow Lies will be at Harlow's in Sacramento. And Sabrina the Songstress will be at the Side Door in Sacramento tonight. Tomorrow, Saturday, September 12th, Meisner and Smith will be at the Robin's Nest in Davis. Erica Davis is going to be at Great Bear Vineyards in Davis. And the 4th Annual Davis Community Carnival, that's happening at 27074 Patwin Road. Also tomorrow, the Alley Cats will be at Father Paddy's in Woodland. Then on Sunday, Protégé will be at Ace of Spades in Sacramento, and Club Absolution will be at Old Ironsides in Sacramento. Finally, on this day in 1967, Harry Connick Jr. was born.
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Well, hello. You're listening to KDRT 95.7 FM, Davis, California. My name is Doug Deep, and this is the Electric Compost Heap. We are heard every other week, usually, but I've been gone for several weeks, and I come into the studio here, and everything is new, so that's good, you know. Learning new things is good. Not everything, but just, you know, new CD players and, I don't know, new microphones, new look and feel, as they say. Anyways, for the next couple of hours, the Electric Compost Heap will be your bi-weekly organic infusion of psych, soul, reggae, rock, country, funk, punk, junk, jazz, and so much more. Hey, it's kind of exciting. We are launching a new feature beginning tonight. It's called Top of the Heap, and we will feature a song that takes things to another level, musically or otherwise. And I will say there is quite a bit of emphasis on the otherwise. So, hope you can stick around. It's going to be fun. Okay, I think we are ready to get things going. We're going to start things off tonight with a band from Lake Charles, Louisiana, called The Bad Roads. And this is a song called Blue Girl, right here on the Electric Compost Heap, KDRT 95.7 FM, Davis.

song? Or could it be the way I treated her? Please tell me, cause everything's such a blur. The blue.

KDRT 95.7 FM, Davis. Wow, that comes on really fast. That was Renee Hall and their orchestra featuring Willie Joe. Kind of an obscure song called Twitchy from, I'm guessing, the late 1950s. Not sure exactly, but we sure do like the sound of that one. Let's see. We also had Los Mundos with Busca Ayuda. You may remember Los Mundos. They opened a show at Sudvirk Brewing several years ago. I think that they opened for the Snares. They are from Mexico City, I believe, and they were kind enough to stop by and do this show. It was really cool. Anyways, that's from their album Echo El Universo. We had Kid Congo and the Pink Monkey Birds with La Araña. It's one of my favorite songs ever, I think, from the album La Araña Es La Vida. As far as I know, that means the spider is the life. And we'll just leave it right there, right? Who knows? Buddy Guy with Slop Around from 1960, and we started off tonight with a song from 1965, The Bad Roads, a band out of Lake Charles, Louisiana, and we heard the song Blue Girl. If you're just tuning in, welcome to the Electric Compost Heap. My name is Doug Deep, and we share this spot with Jess Goddess and her fine show, Divine Intervention, which you will hear in this time slot next week on, let's see, September the 18th. That sound right? That sounds right. We are live. Tonight is September 11th and 2026. And we're happy to be back here in the Electric Compost Heap hot spot. We do have a new feature starting tonight. It's called Top of the Heap, and it'll be coming up around the middle of the show, right around the middle of the show. So stay tuned for that. Top of the Heap is kind of an obscure selection made by myself, a song that kind of stands above all the others, maybe musically and maybe not. Most often it has nothing at all to do with music. It's just whatever the vibe or feeling is that comes from the song. But we'll see about that. Anyways, that's coming up in about 35, 40 minutes or so. The City of Davis Active Transportation Program offers a range of resources for cycling and walking, including a detailed Davis bike map, a Davis historic tour, and Cycling Savvy, which is an online bike education class. If you are new in town, perhaps attending this 2026 semester at UC Davis, this might be helpful to you. With UC Davis and local bike organizations, the city offers free online bicycle registration. 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So there you go. Again, cityofdavis.org/cityhall and search the word transportation. All right, we're going to transport you right now into the world of the psychedelic porn crumpets. Yes, it's true. And this is actually from their EP that came out in 2025. It's the EP is called Weird World Awoke, and we are going to hear that song right now in the Electric Compost Heap, KDRT 95.7 FM. In Davis.

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1: KDRT 95.7 FM. Whatever he said, absolutely. Los Míticos del Ritmo right here in the Electric Compost Heap on KDRT. That was called Cumbia Comejon from their self-titled album from 2012. Before that, a very straightforward song by the Super Suckers called I Want the Drugs. We had the Darts with Are You Down from their 2024 Boomerang album. The Mina Birds with New Moon from 2017, the album Be Here Now. And did you notice the new moon last night, or the lack of a moon altogether, I should say, I suppose? It was last night, and tonight it is supposed to be kind of a sliver of a crescent, and I look forward to seeing that perhaps on my bike ride home afterward when we throw the cover over the heap, the tarp, as we will. Let's see, we had the Psychedelic Porn Crumpets at the top from Perth, Australia. Okay, my name is Doug Deep. We've got a brand new feature coming up for you in just a little while. It is called Top of the Heap, and will feature a song that is a standout in some way, musically, otherwise, maybe a little bit of both, and it's going to be a surprise. So stick around. That's coming up in about 20 minutes or so. At KDRT, we value diversity, equality, equity, and inclusion, and of course, community participation. 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Thank you so much for listening. I guess it's also a good time to say that if at any point you missed a part of this show or want to hear a part of it again, just wait a little bit, maybe, I don't know, overnight-ish, and you can find out. 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Maybe just a little segment, whatever it is you're looking for. You know, not a problem. All right, back into the compost heap we go, and we're going to hear something now. Let's see. This is a brand new record from a guy out Texas way. His name is Brian Jack, and this is the title track for his album, The Marfa Drive, right here in the Electric Compost Heap, KDRT 95.7 FM in Davis.

0: Wow. That's the head co-tees from 1995, a show that they did in, let's see, the upper bar at the Baskerville Club in London. So there you are. The head co-tees are what accompanists, friends of the head coats, and I'm certain that's the head coats backing them up. They're just as wonderful as the head coats are. So there you go. Before the head coatees, we had Dada Puspita, who were an all-female band from Jakarta, of all places. And they did a song called Ibu that sounded, not a lot unlike She Said by the Beatles, right? Right, I heard it. Nick Cave and the Bad Seeds with the final rescue attempt from the 2024 album Wild God. We heard Barrett's Whitfield and the Savages with Katie Didn't from the Under the Savage Sky record from 2015. Jerry Lee Lewis with Hong Kong Blues, The Creation with Making Time, and a new thing from a guy called Brian Jack. At the top of that, the title track from his new record, it's called The Marfa Drive. And you're listening to KDRT 95.7 FM, Davis, California, KDRT.org worldwide. Did I happen to mention that the views expressed on the Electric Compost Heap do not represent the views of Davis Media Access or KDRT? It's true.
1: Yes, it's number one. It's
2: top of the heap.
0: Yes, it's Top of the Heap, our brand new feature here on the Electric Compost Heap. Top of the Heap, we feature musicians who, might be obscure, but also might not be. We're going to feature a song that takes things to another level, musically or otherwise. And mostly it's going to be otherwise. There's going to be something about it that's just fantastic. Anyways, tonight we feature shock rock pioneer Screamin' Jay Hawkins. Screamin' Jay was a pretty wild figure in the late 1950s, and he would begin each show starting with emerging from an open coffin on the stage. Pretty crazy stuff for the late 1950s. His big hit was I Put a Spell on You, that's right, from 1955 when he was signed with the OK Records label. His story is shrouded in more than a little bit of mystery because he never seemed to tell a story the same way twice, and there was quite a bit of personal myth-making. He was born Jalacy J. Hawkins into a poverty-stricken family. His mother placed him in a welfare home soon after he was born in Cleveland, Ohio in 1929. He grew up loving classical music and opera and learned to play the piano. At the age of 16, he lied about his age to join the army in December of 1945 as World War II was about 3 months or so in the rearview mirror. After coming out of the army and serving as a boxer for a brief time, he began playing music at clubs in Cleveland in 1951 as a piano player, eventually landing in the Terry Grime band, the Rocking Highlanders, playing blues and jazz music. The story goes that he was playing an especially raucous gig in West Virginia, and a fan kept yelling for him to scream, baby, scream. And he became known as Screamin' Jay from that moment afterward. He signed to signed on to a brief stint with Fats Domino that didn't end well. That surprised me because Fats Domino is also a piano player. But hey, what do I know? Not long after that, he signed to OK Records as a solo artist and recorded I Put a Spell on You. And as was the case with many African-American artists of the day, he never received his due financially. He had many comebacks throughout his career and eventually did see some reward, but it wasn't for I Put a Spell on You at all. He appeared on Saturday Night Live and in the Jim Jarmusch film Mystery Train in 1989, along with Joe Strummer from The Clash. You can find out more about Screamin' Jay Hawkins in the book I Put a Spell on You, The Bizarre Life of Screamin' Jay Hawkins by Steve Bergsman, and the film Screamin' Jay Hawkins, I Put a Spell on Me. Here's Screamin' Jay Hawkins from 1973, this week's Top of the Heap featured artist performing the song Monkberry Moon Delight, written by none other than Paul McCartney and featured on his second solo album, Ram. Yep, Top of the Heap. Here's Screamin' Jay Hawkins, KDRT 95.7 FM, Davis.

0: cause he's my baby and he got to get what he likes.
1: KDRT 95.7 FM, Davis. That's Camille Howard with Everything He Lacks. And then in parentheses, it says Everything You Like. Camille Howard right here in the Electric Compost Heap. Peggy Gow before that with It Makes You Forget from her album Once. We heard Bob Mould with a song called Thread So Thin from the 2025 album Here We Go Crazy. Little Milton in there with I Play Dirty, and our top of the heap feature tonight, Screamin' Jay Hawkins covering a very strange Paul McCartney song called Monkberry Moon Delight. It's true.
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1: 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It's my buddy DJ JoJo Johansson, the man of many Joes. His show is called Sonic Rehab. It's an eclectic two-hour ride through the unexpected, from jazz to electronica, Latin to classic rock, pop, disco, soul, and much, much more. 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It's all there. It's all amazing. It's all radio and related. Okay, we are going to continue on right now with a brand new track from Kiwi Jr., a band from Detroit, Michigan, or thereabouts. And this is called Photos of the Reenactment from their brand new record. It's right here on KDRT in the Electric Compost Heap.

Wow, KDRT 95.7 FM, Davis, California. You're listening to, you're listening to the Electric Compost Heap. My name is Doug Deep, and that was Fletcher Henderson from the year 1933. Well, Fletcher Henderson and his orchestra, I guess not too many years before he hung up his own band and went to work full-time for Benny Goodman, being an arranger there in that situation. Anyways, Queer Notions, the name of that song. We had the Golden Trumpets with a song called Working Below from the great Nashboro Gospel record. Came out, I think, like close to 12 or 13 years or so ago now, a really great compilation of old gospel music from the Nashboro record label in Nashville, Tennessee. We had Little Feet with Snakes on Everything from their first album in 1971. Albert Eiler was in there with a tune called Bells, and we had a brand new one starting things off, Kiwi Jr. from their album Blowing Up, just came out. Photos of the Reenactment, the name of that song. Not much time left here in the Electric Compost Heap. We want to let you know about the Davis Phoenix Coalition. They work to cultivate a culture that rejects hate and embraces diversity. The coalition sponsors LGBTQ plus youth groups in Davis, the Rainbow Families Coalition, and the annual Davis Pride Celebration. So there you go. To learn more or to offer your support, visit davisphoenixco.org. davisphoenixco.org. All right, we are going to continue on. Let's see, another brand new one from the Womack Sisters on the Daptone record label. This is a song called If I Let You, right here in the Electric Compost Heap, KDRT 95.7 FM.

KDRT 95.7 FM. Oh, there's the music telling us it's just about time to go. Let's see. We heard a few things there. The Glands with Doug's Hall Rag. I pull that one out when I need a quick filler just to get me to the end of the show. Doug's Hall Rag. We also had Lydia Mendoza. Sorry about that. Lydia Mendoza with Mal Hombre, the Bad Man from 1934. And the Womack Sisters starting us off with If I Let You. That's going to about do it for the Electric Compost Heap tonight, September 11th, 2026. Hope you enjoyed what you heard. Hope you liked the new feature, Top of the Heap. I thought it went really well, and I think it's going to be a regular thing. So really looking forward to doing more of that in the future. We'll catch you in another couple of weeks. Jess got us in this slot next week. And, keep the compost fresh. 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

Good evening, and thank you for joining us where the grassroots grow and the dinosaur bones are buried. 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My name is Professor A, and this is Song of Dinosaurs.

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You have attuned to Song of Dinosaurs in the Catered. My name is Professor A. We just had Aretha Franklin with Think from Aretha Now, James Brown with Give It Up or Turn It Loose from the Funk Box, Sly and the Family Stone with Stand from the album Stand, and Funkadelic started off tonight's Song of Dinosaurs with Free Your Mind and Your Ass Will Follow from the album with the same title. We are jamming to the Jurassic rhythms. It's Song of Dinosaurs.

Detroit. Name of Bohannon. They can play the music straight.

Returning on the road from the land before time, you are tuned to KDRTLP 95.7, Davis, California, where the grassroots grow and the dinosaur bones are buried. My name is Professor A, and the program is entitled Song of Dinosaurs. We just heard Simonde with Dove from Best Of, J.B. Green and Born Again with Time from Tickets for Doomsday, Heavy Psychedelic Funk and Soul, 1970 to 1975, Marvin Gaye and Bohannon with Checking Out, Double Clutch from You're the Man, Dave Hamilton 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Curtis Mayfield started off that set of Dinosaur Bones with Check Out Your Mind from Curtis Live. We are digging up reptilian relics out of the Decatur. It's Song of Dinosaurs.

0: Well, we have come to the end of today's lesson in Song of Dinosaurs. My name is Professor A. Thank you so much for tuning in tonight. We're featuring the Barney Miller soundtrack going out to Jeff. Eschaton with Dagon and the group with the feedback going out to Jess Goddess and Doug Deep. Taken from Psych 101, 1968 to 1975, a global funk collection. Larry Young with The Hereafter from Heaven on Earth. John McLaughlin with Binky's Beam from Extrapolation. The Tony Williams Lifetime with One Word from Turn It Over. The Free Spirits with Cosmic Daddy Dancer from Out of Sight, Out of Mind. And Miles Davis started off the second hour of Song of Dinosaurs and that long set of dinosaur bones with Pharaoh's Dance from Bitches Brew. 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

0: terrorists. These demands are not open to negotiation or discussion. 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

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This is where the grassroots grow. That's right. Where the grassroots grow. Yes. We are low power. 100 watt. Are you in West Davis? Can you hear us in West Davis? On Anderson or Sycamore? Can you hear 95.7 FM? Or perhaps you're listening online at kdrt.org. Anywhere.

0: Thank you for joining me this evening. This Friday evening. Broadcasting live from the Jeff Shaw Studio. What do you think might happen tonight? I promise it will be incredible.
1: So let's get started.

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1: Remember to check your voter registration status wherever you are.

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Volare! Oh, I can't. It gets too wild. I can't do that song. I wish I had a younger band because I think it's so important towards the weekend, you know? Right now, I'd like to present a chap that I used to go with when I was in Chicago, 2 years ago to be exact, when I was 18. And I'd like to do a song that I recorded since. And the first time that I heard this song, I was having a malted in the Croydon bar. I'll never forget it. Would you make it dark, just in case a tall fellow walks in and sees me? Thank you. 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

0: Spirit now for Jack Costanzo. 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What is your name again? I want you to meet Jay Govarb, who is playing the sax tonight. 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
0: All right, let me hear it. 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Play something homey, nothing, you know, nothing too wild. 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
1: Yeah,

0: This is where the cool people live. If you are a student coming to go to school at UCD, welcome to Davis. We're so glad to have you. This is KGRT. Ready to entertain you. All the students coming from around the country to Davis, California. Welcome, everybody.
1: Welcome to Davis. We're so happy to have you here. It is so nice to have you.

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0: Just hanging out with all of you and feeling really connected to my community. Really grateful for my townspeople. And the people beyond, and all of us are all together now. And we care about each other and we love each other. And when our hearts are broke, remember, love is thicker than smoke. Beautiful girl.
1: That's why we love you.
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5: That's knowledge right there. 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Turk and Caicos all the way to China type knowledge right there.
3: Marvelous sense of freedom.
6: What do Cupid, Justin Timberlake, and malaria have in common?
5: We do clown. I ain't gonna lie. We're walking out. We clown. We clown people. I'm not gonna lie. I'm sorry. I'm not perfect here.
3: Yes, public access is important.
6: Davis, California.
5: KDRT. Davis, California.
3: KDRT.

Whenever the laws of any state are broken, a duly authorized organization swings into action. It may be called the state police, state troopers, militia, the rangers, or the highway patrol. These are the stories of the men whose training, skill, and courage have enforced and preserved our state laws.

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himself. 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
1: Bicycles? 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
0: Bicycles sounds better.
1: The FCC might get angry.
0: Who?
1: The Federal Cycle Commission.
0: Think they listen?
1: Probably not. After all, this is...
0: KDRT in Davis, California.
2: Bring out your day! Bring out your day!
3: Here's one.
2: Ninepence.
4: I'm not dead.
3: What? Nothing. Here's your ninepence.
4: I'm not dead.
3: Here. He says he's not dead.
5: Yes, he is.
4: I'm not.
3: He isn't?
5: Well, he will be soon. He's very ill.
4: I'm getting better.
3: No, you're not. You'll be stone dead in a moment.
6: Oh, I can't take him like that. It's against regulations.
4: I don't want to go on the car.
3: Oh, don't be such a baby.
6: I can't take him.
4: I feel fine.
5: Well, do us a favour.
6: I can't.
5: Well, can you hang around a couple of minutes? He won't be long.
6: No, I've got to go to Robinson's. They've lost 9 today.
5: Well, when's your next run?
6: Thursday.
4: I think I'll go for a walk.
5: You're not fooling anyone, you know. Look, isn't there something you can do?
4: I feel happy. I feel happy.
3: Ah, oh, thanks very much.
6: Not at all. See you on Thursday.
3: Right.

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0: and again
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0: You ready to sing with me?
1: Yeah.
0: Come on now. 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
0: You know what was gonna bring me down? 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

0: You have heard of group after group who worshipfully sing for Satan. They know he is real. God tells us he's not willing that any should perish. And that includes Mick Jagger and Alice Cooper and all of the rock singers. But they have a choice to make. What about you? What do you choose?
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Thank you guys very much. We're the Noobah Sluts. We really appreciate it. Thanks to Kater. Thanks to Gabe. Thanks to all you guys for coming out on a Saturday night. Have a happy Valentine's Day and a safe weekend. Thank you.

beat and make some noise if you're down with me. 1, 2, 3. Hit me with the horn, 20.

and welcome to another episode of Eye on Sports. Chuck with you in the house, just solo today. Just me, myself, and I. Call me De La Soul. But you're listening to us here on KDRT 95.7 FM here in Davis, California. A hot, unusually hot mid-September Davis, California. I believe the temperature got up to about 101 today. That's really hot for September. I love September. It's my birthday month, but, you know, I like September also because I'm over the heat. I'm ready for some cool weather. Football has kicked off on all stages. All facets of the game have kicked off, so I'm ready for some cool weather here. But I'm so happy to be here with you guys here on 95.7 FM here in Davis and KDRT.org worldwide. And the views expressed on Eye on Sports do not represent the views of Davis Media Access or KDRT. We have plenty of sports to get into. Remember like a month ago when it was mid-August and I would be in here and we would be, you know, just kind of lying to each other, being like, you know, there's a lot to talk about today, plenty of sports to get into. But, you know, behind the scenes, me and you both know, like, there wasn't that much to talk about. We still made good episodes. That is not the case for mid-September for today specifically. There's plenty of sports to talk about. There's so much to get into. Again, football started. The NFL season is upon us. College football is in full swing. High school football, likewise, in full swing as well. Also baseball, last, you know, 20 so days of the season, they probably have about, let me do the quick math here, and let's see, they probably have about 15 games left, 17 in that range. So now we're getting down to the part of

the season where we start looking at magic numbers to clinch the division. We definitely are looking at the wild card very hard now because, you know, it's kind of cute and fun to look at the wild card in June, July, August. But once we get to September, this actually means something now. Now the stakes have been raised. So we'll get into that also. To end the show here, it is the coming up tomorrow is the 25th anniversary of September 11th. So I have a couple sports related things to get into with that. But you know, that we'll kind of just go with it. It's me solo today. So, you know, I've got the show planned out, but we'll just see how it goes here. So let's start locally. You know me, I know you, we all know each other, and you know on this show, we start off locally before expanding nationally. The UC Davis Aggies, we'll start with them. They are 2-0 on the year. If you remember last week, they were in a bit of a nail biter. They were down 21-0 at one point to Portland State. That was a conference game me and Robbie talked about last week. Usually you don't start conference play until about a month into the season, but it looks like UC Davis and Portland State scheduled this meeting years ago, before they were even in the same conference, so that's why that anomaly happened. Portland State was up 21-0. UC Davis had to make the comeback. They eventually won that game 31-24 last week, or 2 weeks ago now. The game last week was not nearly as close, and this is good news because UC Davis played like the number 6 team in the country and absolutely put a shellacking on San Diego. They win the game 49-17. This was a road game as well, so they went down to San Diego and just put the boots to them. At one point in the game, it was 42-7. Let's see here if I can pull up. Yeah, it was 28-7 at halftime. UC Davis comes back out in the second half, scores two more touchdowns to go up 42-7. At that point, you know, you kind of not necessarily wave the white flag. You still want to play a full 60 minutes of football. But yeah, it's with 7:11 left to go in the third quarter. UC Davis was up 42-7. That was after a Mateo Perez 79-yard touchdown run. Let's see, they had a 8-play, 96-yard drive, a 79-yard touchdown run, a 31-yard touchdown pass, a drive that was just 1 play, 13 yards for a touchdown. You name it, UC Davis came out there and pretty much played a complete football game. San Diego scored right after the Mateo Perez 79-yard touchdown run to make it 42-14. But at that point, you know, pleasantries were exchanged, but it's pretty much a done deal at that point. All you got to know is after 36 minutes of football, UC Davis was up 42-7 on San Diego, kind of coasted out the rest of the way. But, you know, again, huge win for UC Davis. This is exactly what they needed, and I'll go into that in a second. But first, the box score. Trainer Cleland, before the season, we were kind of wondering who was going to start the season. Cleland was the favorite. However, the pre-season kind of buzz was that Trainer Cleland would be one, Jackson Colick would be two. But, you know, it is kind of a neck-and-neck competition. Trainer Cleland absolutely put that conversation to bed, at least for the meantime. Played an outstanding game. 22 of 31 for 294 yards. He threw 5 touchdown passes. And only 1 interception. Let's see, how did he do running the ball? 2 attempts for 6 yards. So he is pretty much just like your prototypical pocket guy. He's going to stand back there. He's going to sling the ball. And he did a very good job. I mean, 5 touchdown passes. That's really good. So he's pretty much pulling away from this, you know, quote-unquote quarterback controversy. There's not much of one when you play that lights out. Mateo Perez, 9 carries for 125 yards. Obviously, a big chunk of that was the 79-yard touchdown run. You take that out of the equation. He was 8 attempts for 47 yards. So still averaging almost 6 yards a carry. Jordan Fisher, 12 attempts for 66 yards and a touchdown. So, you know, Jordan Fisher was
played a phenomenal game week one against Portland State, so he's keeping up the good work. Still the leading rusher on the team. But UC Davis looks great. They're number six in the country. They might rise up in the rankings. Who knows? But next week, this was a huge win because next week they play Division I FCS Southern Methodist University. Southern Methodist University is the number 17 team in the whole country. UC Davis is the sixth team, ranked number sixth in the country in their conference, or it's not a conference, it's not a division. I guess it's their league, I guess. I don't even know how you would explain that. But, you know, it used to be Division I single A and then Division I double A. Now they've changed it to the FBS, which is the Football Bowl Subdivision. So essentially, if you play good enough, you get invited to a bowl game. So you are in the FBS. And then if you're in Division I double A, which is what UC Davis is in, they renamed that to the FCS, which is the Football Championship Subdivision. So if you, essentially the difference is if you are good enough in the FBS, you go to a bowl game at the end of the year. FCS, there are no bowl games. They just have a 16-team tournament at the end of the year, and it's pretty much just a tournament to determine the national champion. So FBS, remember that. If your team can go to a bowl game, they're an FBS. If your team, like UC Davis, is just playing to make the tournament, to make the playoffs, that's FCS. So UC Davis, number six in FCS. They are playing SMU of Texas, Southern Methodist University, who is number 17 in FBS. So a very, very tough game. I cannot emphasize that enough. What a tough game this is going to be for UC Davis coming up, but they just gave themselves some wiggle room. You know, you lose that first game to Portland State, and then now they probably, you know, if they lose that game to Portland State, who knows if they come out and score 49 points, go up 42-7 on San Diego. They might, they could have, but you know, you're 0-1, backs against the wall, having a little bit of doubt, supposed to be the number six team in the country. You know, you go out and lose to Portland State. Now that second game, maybe you're just, the mentality's a little bit different. But you come back from 21 down on the road against Portland State. You end up winning that game. Then you go to San Diego, and poor, poor San Diego, because they just were not ready for the mentality and the maybe physicality, just the way that UC Davis played and came out and just stormed on them. You got to think, if they had lost to Portland State, maybe they don't come out that hot. Maybe they do, maybe they don't. But that was a huge win against Portland State that led into another huge win against San Diego. San Diego's a good team. They were 9-4 last year. Again, I don't want to get into the specifics of last year, because Portland State was 1-11 last year, and that didn't really matter much, did it, when they were up 21-0. So last year, throw it out, doesn't really matter. But San Diego, historically, pretty good team. Jim Harbaugh coached there, always a good team. But for Davis to go in there on the road and beat them 49-17, and at one point be up 42-7, huge. Just, you almost can't put it into words how big that is, to be 2-0 going into this game against SMU. SMU, to put it in perspective, just beat Florida State in Florida State. I think it's Tallahassee where they play. I don't know. But they went into Florida State and beat them 27-24 in a knock them out, drag them out game. So SMU will be ready to play on Saturday. But UC Davis, this was huge for, you know, kind of to keep the season on track, because Lord only knows, you wait 6 months, 8 months, however long it is to wait for football season to happen, and your team comes out 0-2. Man, that is probably one of the worst feelings to have, is you've just been waiting all summer to get kickoff going, and then you're 0-2. So for UC Davis to be 2-0 on the other side of that, not even 1-1, 2-0. Again, very tough game against SMU, but at least no excuses. They did what they needed to do to come into this game, and they're playing very well. They needed a game like the game that they had last week. So very happy for UC Davis to, you know, get that beat down under their belt and feel really good. I imagine they feel really good coming into Southern Methodist. And on the flip side, I know Southern Methodist has been preparing for UC Davis, but
you know, I could see them being a little bit underestimated at first. I mean, this game could get ugly quick. As we all remember, UC Davis played Washington last year, another great team, and lost, you know, 70-7 or something like that. So this game could get ugly very quickly. Don't want to hype up UC Davis too much because they are definitely double-digit underdogs going into this game. But at least you, if you're UC Davis, you're going to feel pretty good because, you know, you put away all that doubt of week one. Actually, pretty much all that doubt of the first half, because ever since the first half of that game, they've just been putting it on teams. They were down 21-0 at halftime. They ended up going on a 31-3 run in the second half against Portland State. And then last week, again, 42-7 at one point. So when they have it going on over the last 2 weeks, ever since that first half where they kind of got punched in the nose and had no answer, ever since they regrouped at halftime, they've been beating teams 73-7. Well, let me see. 31-3 and then 42-7, so 73-10 ever since that halftime. So I don't know what he said up in Portland at halftime, but Plow is getting the kids going, getting them rolling. So just as a look ahead, man, it's hot in here, but maybe it's just me. I don't know. Oh, it's maybe it's just outside. Who knows? But as we look ahead, so this week, SMU, definitely one of these next 3 weeks, we're going to learn a lot about the Aggies and kind of where, because, you know, being number six in the country, a lot of expectations come along with that. You have a chance. You're in the hunt. You're in the mix to win it all. So, I mean, this is what I love about football, and also what I hate about football is, you know, when you get a little hype behind your team, you're thinking to yourself, you know what? We're good enough to win it. But the thing about football is that it's 60 minutes at a time. There's no game two in football. There's only game one, and there's only 60 minutes. So you need to absolutely bring it, and you need a little bit of luck. You need a lot of skill. You need everything that you work hard for to play out in those 60 minutes. And UC Davis, as great as it is going 2-0, the next two out of the three games are going to be really, really, really, really hard. Really hard. They have the road game, SMU. Home opener at Stetson. Or home opener against Stetson. Stetson's coming here. That's not this week. That's next week. If you are in the area or in town next Saturday, not this Saturday, definitely get some tickets and catch the home opener because there's going to be a lot of buzz, a lot of excitement. Probably, I hope the weather will cool down by then. So definitely get out there. But the SMU game this Saturday will not be easy for all the reasons that I just stated. Stetson, home opener, a lot of juice for that game. Hopefully they can take care of it. Game after that, Montana, semifinalist in all of FCS last year, 13-2 last year. And historically UC Davis, that is a conference game. That is kind of their big barometer test year in and year out. Well, how'd you play against Montana? How'd you play against Montana State? Montana State, by the way, not Montana, but Montana State won the national championship last year in the same conference as UC Davis. So my point is when you are good enough to have a chance to win the championship in football, it really comes down to you got to just execute week in and week out, because if you don't, one loss, you know, they're 2-0 now. If they get the brakes beat off of them by SMU and Montana in the next 2 out of 3 weeks, you know, how good is UC Davis feeling? On the flip side, if they split one of those games, or God forbid they win both of those games, how good is UC Davis feeling? You're thinking, maybe they have they really do have a chance to win it all. So football is cruel like that, where, you know, this isn't basketball, this isn't baseball, where if you're in the mix, you actually, who knows, we're just going to play musical chairs until one of us wins. Football is, you know, usually the cream rises to the top and the best team kind of sorts, it all sorts itself out. And for UC Davis to be on the outside looking in, number six, outside of that top five spot, number six, you know, not even the best team in their conference, not even the second best team in their conference rankings wise. This is good, but they're going to need to be great, you know, or else
with the expectations, being the number six team in the country, you can't have the expectations like, hey, you know, we went 9-3 this year. Pretty good year. Pretty good year, you know? I mean, yeah, you can, but, you know, you come into the season number six in the country, you want to be 11-1. You want to be 10-2. You want to be really setting yourself up for success come December when we get into the tournament. So early test for UC Davis, but so far, so good. They've passed all their challenges so far. And these next 3 weeks, we're going to learn a lot about UC Davis and learn a lot about their potential trajectory going forward this season. But, you know, so far, so good. Number six, UC Davis in FCS. We'll be taking on number 17 in FBS, SMU. That game is this Saturday at 1 o'clock in Texas. And I'm super excited for that game because, you know, it's, if UC Davis is ranked, you never know. But the problem is that SMU is also ranked as well. So that's pretty much all I got to report for UC Davis football. Again, that game Saturday at 1 o'clock. We move on to Davis High football. Their season not going as well. Davis Cody is the special teams coordinator for Davis High football, which is why he's not able to join me on Thursdays during football season. We'll probably get some Zooms going again just so that we can keep giving you guys the show despite the busy schedules that arise. But Davis High School lost their first game at home against Pioneer, and then they lost their second game on the road. They went out to West Sacramento and lost to River City High School. They play at home tomorrow night. Definitely get out there and support the Blue Devils. It's right down the street from a lot of you in this town. So no excuses if you can, you know, set aside a couple hours to give the Blue Devils some support. I definitely suggest doing that. They are playing McClatchy High School. Last year, this game, McClatchy versus Davis High School, was played at Sac City Community College, where they have a phenomenal field. It looks like the LA Coliseum or something. It's really, really nice. Kind of an older field. For those of that have been there, you know exactly what I'm talking about. Definitely an older feel to it. Not much in the way of concessions and, you know, the modern fan experience. I wouldn't go as far as to say that. It's definitely just kind of a coliseum of bleachers, but you know what? You get that coliseum vibe from the road. You can see it a little bit. So you just, I've always liked that where you can kind of see the field from the road. That way, you know, if you're driving by, you can kind of still see the game without going to the game. I feel like that adds a little bit of buzz to where if you are in the stadium, you know, because you can look over to your left. If you're in the stadium, you see the cars passing by on the road. And for some reason, that just always kind of makes me feel like, all right, like this game is being seen by the masses. So kind of a side rant there. Davis played McClatchy last year at Sac City. I went to that game. Very close game for about three quarters until McClatchy pulled away. You know, if I have to throw out the records in college every year, I definitely have to throw out the records from last year every year in high school football because that pretty much does not matter at all. Last year, McClatchy went 3-6, and, you know, they played Davis High in a very, very close game on a neutral field. None of that matters this year. None of that matters. Completely new team on both sides, completely, you know, new storylines and new things to look out for. But this time it is a home game at Davis High, and so that will be tomorrow night. Definitely go out and catch them if you're in the area and if you are wanting to see some live football. Davis High 0-2 on the year. McClatchy is 2-0 on the year. So hopefully both O's can go and Davis High can get their first win and give McClatchy their first loss. Don't really want to get much into it with Davis High football because there's not much to get into in the way of positive news. So I guess we'll kind of leave it at that. Maybe if I get on a Zoom with Cody, we can have a little, you know, progress report on how the team's going. But so far, both games, they've lost a lot to a little.
And hopefully they can kind of turn things around before we hit the fall weather of October. But they have McClatchy, and then they have a bye, so maybe we'll get Cody in the studio here in the next in 2 weeks on the 24th, since they have a bye, but no promises. But hopefully we can. And then, you know, after that they have Foothill High School. So a competitive schedule for Davis High School. But, you know, kind of looking at the schedule, I think it's kind of the perfect schedule for Davis High School. I mean, this is the schedule that you want if you want to build a program, prove a program. You know, you're not playing in the Sierra Foothill League where you're playing against Folsom and Granite Bay and all these top schools in the state. This is a good schedule to where once you get good at this schedule, which might take a couple years, hopefully I have faith that they can get good at playing these level of teams. But, you know, with the population of Davis and kind of the where Davis was previously, it's going to take a long time to get back to that, if ever. But it starts with schedules like this, and you have to kind of handle. So it might take a couple years with having this kind of schedule, but, you know, we have time on our hands here. There's new kids popping up, and, you know, we will be following that for as long as we have this show in Davis, California. We will be putting our best foot forward to support Davis High Athletics. So keep it here, and we'll keep you updated. So they have a game against McClatchy at home tomorrow, 7 o'clock. Get out there and support the Blue Devils. All right, so let me give you a quick update on what's going on in San Francisco. They're playing, well, not in San Francisco. San Francisco is playing. They're playing the Rams. And the thing about this game is that it's in Australia. That was a terrible accent. We'll work on it. But this game is being played in Australia. The Rams are up 7-3 right now. This game it's tomorrow morning in Australia. So this game, it's a day game over there. It's probably like a morning game. Who knows what time it is in Australia? Let's Google that real quick. What time is it in Australia right now? It's 11:25 a.m., so they must have kicked off at a 10 a.m. game, equivalent to, you know, here in the United States. So at least here on the West Coast, football starts at 10 a.m. On the East Coast, it starts at 1 p.m. But the thing is about those 10 a.m. games that are deceptive is that no team actually kicks off at 10 a.m. local time. So this game is a little bit earlier than what the players are used to in their clocks, their body clocks. Who knows if that's a thing, really, or, you know, because these guys are peak athletes. I think for 3 hours they can maybe get over the jet lag, but who knows? I don't want to be ignorant. But, you know, it is kind of the equivalent of a 10 a.m. kickoff over in Australia. It's tomorrow morning over there, so this game is being played on a Friday morning, Thursday night here. I don't know why the NFL did this. It's a 16-hour flight. For the Niners, they got in, I think, this week to try and get acclimated. But the Rams, they flew in like yesterday. They're going to play this game, and they're going to fly out. They're not staying down under for too long. They don't like it. So it is going to be kind of interesting to see. This game is on right now. It's on Netflix. The great thing about Netflix is you can put it on and watch it while you're listening to the show. You know, multitask some sports here. So that's what I'm doing, at least. But this game on Netflix, we'll see how. Right now, Rams are up 7-3, but we'll see what is the better way to approach this game. Because if you know anything about the NFL, they're going to do more. It is the league of more. Other sports are following suit, but they kind of set the tone of like, we don't care about anything but our shareholders, or their shareholders are the owners of the league, making more money. So they will do whatever it takes to make sure that their 32 constituents are making more money, even if that's at the expense of the players, which it often is, and even if that's at the expense of the fans, which it sometimes is.
they're in a business to make money. They're not a government institution. They don't have any obligations other than to make money for their owners. So having said that, there will definitely be more international games. I think there's like one a week this year. I think they're doing 16 or 17 international games. It used to be like 3 on the schedule. Now they've gone up all the way to 16 or 17. Don't quote me on that, but I'm pretty sure they have an international game every week this year. They want to take a team internationally full time. I don't know if that will work. They want to have a Super Bowl internationally. That might work at one point. But it'll be interesting to see what the strategy is, because there will be, excuse me, there will be another Australia game played in the future. But what is the strategy going to be? You know, if the Rams come in, play, dominate the Niners and leave right away, you know, other teams in the future might say, hey, the Rams did it, barely got any jet lag because they were barely in Australia. They touched down on Australia for 24 hours, did what they needed to do, and then got back in the air. Whereas the Niners have done the typical, you know what, we're going to get there a little early. We're going to make sure our bodies are right. We're going to make sure that, you know, kind of mentally we're right. So it is kind of a clash of styles here. It's midway through the second quarter. Rams are up 7-3. Brock Purdy has the Niners at the 25-yard line with 75 yards to go. And he just threw a pass that was batted and caught by the right guard for a 3-yard gain. Not something you see very often. But the NFL season is upon us. There is a down Niner on the field. The NFL season is upon us. There will be, let's see, 8 games in the morning, 10 a.m. kick. But again, none of them with the West Coast as a home team. The afternoon slate, there will be 4 1 o'clock games, and then a Sunday night game and a Monday night game. So we are in full force starting this Sunday in the NFL. Tampa Bay, Cincinnati kicks it off this Sunday. New Orleans, Detroit, the Jets and the Titans, which I'm just going to go ahead and say you can skip that one. The over under on that is 38.5 points. Vegas thinks it's going to be a slobber knocker. That along with Cleveland and Jacksonville at 10 a.m., another low-scoring game according to Vegas. Baltimore plays Indianapolis. So the Colts against the old Colts, if you will. Atlanta plays Pittsburgh. Chicago plays Carolina. Game of the morning will be Buffalo at Houston. And then probably game of the afternoon, Green Bay, Minnesota. Washington, Philly always gets squirrely. But, you know, week one, pretty much like round one of a boxing match. Just feeling each other out, just kind of dipping our toes in the water, getting us excited about the new season. But I can't wait. I can't really remember the last time the season started this late. I know for a fact the season ends on Valentine's Day this year in mid-February. So this will be the longest. The season's never ended that late in the year before, so I don't know if because it started so late. It's already mid-September, and it's only week one. So usually by this point in the season, we're thinking about week 3 already, or at the least, we just played week 2. So getting a late start to the season, but I'm ready. I am ready for football. Like Hank Williams Jr. used to ask us, are you ready for some football? I totally am ready for football. So, again, San Francisco down 7-3 right now. Raiders, for all you Raiders fans that are still in the Golden State listening to us on 95.7 FM here in Davis, hopefully your views are also the ones that are expressed on Ion Sports, but they don't necessarily represent the views of Davis Media Access or KDRT. But Vegas plays at 1 o'clock. Against Miami home game. So we will, since NFL's in full swing this time next week, you can expect the first half of the show to be pretty much football focused, starting with UC Davis and Davis High, and then moving on to the NFL. Number 7 on the Niners being carried off. Looks like a leg injury or Achilles injury. I think that's Stribling. Dejon Stribling, the rookie wide receiver. Ooh, non-contact. Non-contact. Uh-oh. That looks like an ACL or a Achilles.
But Stribling, the rookie for the Niners, is in the medical tent and just went down. 7 minutes to go left in the second quarter. Purdy, just threw a pass to Christian McCaffrey that almost was a hospital pass. I don't know what's going on. 3rd and 8 for the Niners, but, you know, we'll keep you updated on what's going on with NFL. If you have Netflix and you're a Niners fan, you have all the ingredients to make yourself a nice Thursday night, put it on Netflix, and watch the game. Moving on to baseball. Let's see where we're at in the playoff race. We have about 16 games left in the season per team, 16, 17 games. Let's start with the local teams, the Athletics. I just watched them the other night. They beat the Blue Jays. Went to that game. It was really cool. I had really great seats. This is just really cool seeing the A's. I mean, now that this is about the halfway point of the A's, of their residency, if you will, in Sacramento. And, you know, I went to a lot of games early last year just to kind of, I think I went to like 3 games in the first 3 months. Pretty much haven't been back since. Oh, I went to 1 Yankee A's game, but went over the weekend. And, you know, you just kind of, on one hand, if you're an A's fan, it's the worst experience ever because they're playing in a little league field. And, you know, I mean, just kind of the national optics of the Athletics. Nobody wants to play there. Nobody wants to come play there. So that's not good. But it is really nice to see, like, pro players. I saw Vlad Guerrero playing in Sacramento at, I'll always call it Rayleigh Field. But even that's just so cool. This team was in the World Series last year, the Toronto Blue Jays. And just seeing them play here in Sacramento, I'm really going to miss that when the A's move to Las Vegas. Obviously, doesn't take much insight to say, hey, I'm going to miss the A's. I'm going to miss Major League Baseball when it leaves Sacramento. That's pretty much a given. But I would definitely recommend getting out and seeing as many A's games as you can, because even if you don't support the organization or agree with how the organization has been operating these last 5 to 10 years, it is going to be a really cool experience to tell your kids, your grandkids, your brother, your loved ones one day that, you know, you did see the best of the best in Major League Baseball, and they stopped through Sacramento. So kind of inspired me to get out and go to more games for the A's. They play the rest of this year, and they play one more year in Sacramento next year before moving to Las Vegas. And again, I would definitely recommend everyone to get out there and you know, support the A's, and, you know, support professional sports in Sacramento, and support, you know, just having a good time. Sometimes you just got to support having a good time, because I think a lot of people lose track of that. Just have a good time. AL East, the Rays, best record in the American League. Maybe the best record in baseball. I'll get back to you on that. But they have a 3.5 game lead up on the Yankees. The Yankees have been hot lately, 7-3 over the last 10 games. Currently winning the game against the Rockies right now. Touchdown, 49ers. It is 9-7, 49ers. DeMarcus Robinson just caught a touchdown for the Niners. The Red Sox are 4 games back of the Yankees, 7.5 games back of the division. Still firmly in that wild card spot. If the playoffs were to end right now, the Yankees and the Red Sox are pretty much clinched those 2 of 3 wild card spots. In the AL Central, the White Sox are up 2 games on the Guardians. The winner will obviously win the division, but the second place of the White Sox and Guardians have a real strong chance of getting the last wild card spot. The Astros and the AL West as a whole, the Astros are 3 games up on the Rangers, and they're the only team in the division with a winning record. So the weakest division in baseball, the AL West, but the familiar face at the top is the Houston Astros. Moving on to the National League, the Giants, they are 62-85. I did see a tweet this week that was like they've been officially eliminated. It's kind of kicking someone when they're down. I think we all know they've been eliminated. You probably don't need to officially announce that they've been eliminated from playoff contention.
The Atlanta Braves in the NL East are 4 games up on the Phillies. The Milwaukee Brewers are up 10 games on the Cubs. If that sounds believable, it's not really that unbelievable, because they are the second best team in baseball of the 2020s. They have absolutely nothing to show for it. If you listen to the show every week, you know that I like to harp on the Brewers for that stat. The Dodgers, 11 games up on the Padres. You can pretty much say the Dodgers and the Brewers have the division taken care of. Their magic numbers are 5 and 6, respectively, which means pretty much with every win, that number goes down. And likewise, with every loss by the Cubs and the Padres, that number also goes down. So you can expect that the Brewers and Dodgers are probably going to clinch their divisions here in the next week or so. Phillies and Braves, they're stuck, but they're right there neck and neck. 4-game lead Braves do have on the Phillies. So as we look to the wild card, Rays, best team in the American League. They're the number one seed. The White Sox, the team that have lost 100 games over each of the last 2 years, they would be the second seed, and they would have a bye in the first round of the playoffs. But the Astros are only a game back of that second seed. So White Sox and Astros, reminiscent of the 2005 World Series between the White Sox and Astros, lower stakes on this one here 21 years later, but the song remains the same. They will be duking it out for that bye spot. First two teams in each league get a bye. Yankees, Red Sox, and Guardians are your 3 wildcard teams. The Blue Jays, Rangers, and Orioles are all within 3 games of that final wildcard spot. Again, it does look like the Yankees, who are 10 games up on the wildcard, they've pretty much essentially clinched a playoff spot unless they lose like 12 of their next 14. And even then, they might still be okay. The Red Sox, right behind them, they are 6 games up on everybody else, so they've essentially clinched a playoff spot as well. Moving to the National League, the Brewers, the Dodgers, the Braves. Fun fact, as I always say, the best records of the 2020s, 3 teams, the Brewers, the Dodgers, and the Braves, they all have the best record of the decade in baseball, and all 3 of them are leading their divisions. But if the season were to end today, the Brewers and Dodgers would get the bye. Brewers would be the number one seed. The Dodgers would be the number 2 seed. The Braves are 3.5 games back of the Dodgers for that bye. Phillies, Cubs, and Padres round off the wild card teams. Diamondbacks are pretty much the only other team that have a chance at that wild card. They are 0.5 game back. So 4 teams for 3 spots. The playoffs started today, it would be the Braves and Padres, Phillies and Cubs, and then it would be the Yankees and Red Sox, and the Astros and the Guardians. So, again, 16 games left. The season ends in about 2.5-3 weeks. We will keep you updated on how that goes. All right, to end the show here, tomorrow is the 25th anniversary of September 11th, where innocent lives, upwards of 3,000 people, lost their lives on the attacks on the Pentagon and the World Trade Center in New York City. I don't know if it's because it's the 25th anniversary of 9/11. Usually every year I do kind of take a moment to reflect on, you know, I was 11 years old when that happened. I just turned 11 years old 4 days before. So, you know, when it happened, I was in sixth grade. It's kind of surreal. You just, you know, you go to school, everyone's kind of panicked. Even the teachers panicked. And I feel like in sixth grade, if your teacher was doing anything other than teaching, if they were like just showing human emotion, it was very jarring. Like if they cussed in class, you'd be like, whoa, the teacher just cussed. Or if the teacher, you know, I mean, our sixth grade teacher was pretty much crying. Like, it's just, I won't ever forget that. Because, you know, you look up to adults when you're a kid, no matter who they are. You kind of use them as like a barometer or a compass of your feelings and your psyche and your well-being. So I do remember that. I remember a lot of radio being played in the classroom that day. But you know, again, because it's the 25th anniversary, I don't know, but, you know, on my social media, I've been getting a lot of videos
a lot of kind of like videos from news broadcasts, videos from the street of that day, people filming, you know, kind of the you know, some guy on the street is filming the buildings on fire and he's right under them, you know, and then, you know, one of them collapses, both towers collapse. And it's just surreal to see all that. And, you know, I'm probably not doing it justice. I definitely want to pay my respects to everyone that lost their lives that day. I definitely make a vow to never forget that day. And, you know, the people that lost their lives that day, whether they were just going to work that day, whether they just were taking a flight that day, or whether they were a firefighter, a first responder that decided to go into those buildings and try and save as many people as they can, even if they were risking their own lives in the process. I also remember kind of the patriotism of that time, when that happened. Nowadays we get all caught up in kind of divisive politics, we're kind of focused on the division between people. But, I remember back then a lot of unity, a lot of patriotism. Definitely not nostalgic for 9/11 or the time that came after, but I am very nostalgic for the patriotism that was being showed in the days, weeks, months after 9/11. I do have a couple of things queued up here from kind of just around that time. So if you remember when the September 11th attacks happened, they stopped playing sports, all professional sports. They shut it down indefinitely. No one really knew kind of how to move on, how much time was appropriate to grieve and all that. I am running out of time here, so I just kind of want to get into the things that I do have queued up. I'm playing it on my computer, which I've never done before, so granted, this is going to be kind of a learning experience while also just remembering kind of that experience of 25 years ago. So they stop playing sports for 10 days. No one really knows what to do next. And then after 10 days, September 21st, 2001, baseball, specifically the Major League Baseball, resumed play. And they resumed play at Shea Stadium in New York City, Braves against the Mets. I do have a couple videos kind of describing that day, and I'm just going to let them take it away from here.

0: and I'm going to really break down tonight. I'm going to go to a Met game.
1: Here in New York City tonight, the first major sporting event since last week's catastrophe is underway. Major League Baseball at Shea Stadium, where the New York Mets and the Atlanta Braves put on a stirring show of support for New York and America.
0: For 15 minutes or 20 minutes, I could feel that I was in a state of normalcy again.
2: We almost needed to go. I think that when something serious happens in your life, whether it's a death in your family or a traumatic event, our historic event, you cling to things that are familiar and comfortable to you.
3: A ball game on a Friday night in New York was as ordinary as it gets. But not on this night. It was New York's first mass gathering since the attack 10 days earlier. 9/11 heroes lined the field as 41,000 fans came together in a show of strength and resolve. But still, the evening was met with a measure of unease.
0: It was nerve-wracking because you couldn't be there without thinking about possibly an attack. I think the first couple of airplanes that went by, people got nervous and looked at them.
4: People did not know how to react at the ballgame. There was all this hidden anxiety of let's continue to mourn and let's continue not to show any emotion other than mourning.
3: But in the bottom of the eighth, with his team down by a run, Mets catcher Mike Piazza lifted the crowd in a triumphant salute to the city.
5: And it's hit deep to left center. Andrew Jones on the run. This one has a chance. Home run, Mike Piazza.
4: And with that crack of the bat, spontaneously people stopped mourning and stood and cheered.
6: It was an amazing night because everybody's intent changed. It wasn't just a ball game. It wasn't just a song. It became a fight song. It became a call.
7: And that was taken from Nine Innings from Ground Zero, just a phenomenal documentary about New York after 9/11 and kind of sports in New York after 9/11. Going to piggyback off that with the Sports Center clip of that Mets game from September 21st, 2001.
8: Which was used as a staging area for relief effort. The Mets returned to play for the first time at home since September the 11th. And before the game, a beautiful ceremony honoring the heroes and the victim, Rudy Giuliani, on hand. Of course, unabashed Yankee fan, got cheered in Shea as Robin Ventura, John Franco, embraced a member of the NYPD, Todd Zeal there as well. Once again, patriotism rising high. Bagpipes played a medley of patriotic songs. Mike Piazza visibly moved. Bobby Valentine as well. And Diana Ross sings. God.

A heavenly voice for desperate times, perhaps the most emotional day on a baseball field since Lou Gehrig's farewell speech 62 years ago. 21-gun salute for the victims. Mark Anthony on hand to sing the national anthem.

0: A great gesture here. These bitter rivalries coming together before the game began, embracing as bagpipes close with Amazing Grace.
1: The game, our Sports Center showcase, Mets holding on to playoff hope, 5.5 back of the Braves for the division lead, top four. Chipper Jones on first. Bruce Chen facing Ken Caminiti, who knocks it down the line. They're going to wave Chipper in, and the throw beats him, but Mike Piazza can't hold on. 1-0 Atlanta, 1-1 in the fourth. Second and third, Jason Marquis facing Jay Payton. To third, Ken Caminiti, simply spectacular.
2: Stretch by Franco, got him.
1: Bottom six down. Marquis, the Staten Island native, facing Todd Zeal. Drills him right in the back. Deflects to short, though, and the Braves are able to turn two, inning over. Take another look. It hits Marquis right in the numbers. Ray Sanchez starts the 1-6-4-3. Marquis went six, allowed one run on seven hits, struck out four, left the game. Seventh inning stretch, it's Liza belting out New York, New York.

0: Liza Minnelli, ladies and gentlemen. Bottom eight, Steve Carsey, the New York native facing Piazza. Mets down 2-1.
1: A high fly ball to center field. It is deep. It is back. It is gone. Home run for Piazza. And the Mets lead it 3-2.
0: Piazza's 34th. That was a truly special moment. He was 3-for-4. BJ and the Braves let another one get away. New York has won 10 of its last 11. Mets now 21-5 since August 18th. They moved to within 4.5 of the Braves for the NL East lead. This was the Mets.
2: And our final clip. This one we fast forward a couple to the World Series. That was September 21st, 2001. That Mets game. First game of any sporting event. And especially emotional since it was in New York City, first game in New York City since the attacks. We move on to October. By the time the World Series came around, the Yankees were back in the World Series against the Arizona Diamondbacks. And this is before Game 3, the first game played in Yankee Stadium. First World Series game after 9/11. And it details President Bush at the time coming out to throw the first pitch.
3: Another reason for the heightened security was the appearance of a guest from Washington.
4: As we walked into the locker room, there was a gentleman standing there we had never seen before. And he says, well, President Bush is going to come, and he's going to throw out the first pitch, and we need a Secret Service agent on the field, and so I am going to dress as an umpire. He had communications, he had guns, he had things hooked on the back, he had things hooked on the front. And I said, how are you going to hide all that stuff? He says, don't worry, he says, it'll disappear. All of a sudden, there was a knock at the door, and President Bush walked into our room.
5: Thank you. Will you do me a favor and say hi to my son, because he's one of your biggest supporters? Jimmy?
6: Jimmy. Jimmy, how are you?
7: Well, when you're president, all you have to do is say you're showing up, and they kind of ask you to throw out the first pitch, no matter what time of year it is.
6: This is my first World Series.
8: Is it really?
6: Yeah. I vowed I'd never go to a World Series unless the Rangers got in. And I changed that vow.
9: You know, I wanted to make sure that if I was going to throw out the ball, I was able to do so with a little zip. You know, I didn't want people to think that their president was incapable of finding the plate. So I go underneath the Yankee Stadium, in the bowels of Yankee Stadium, and there's a hitting cage there.
7: And he's wearing his bulletproof jacket, and he's getting his arm loose. And Derek Jeter comes up to him.
9: Hey, Prez, how are you doing? Good, Derek. That's good luck tonight. Thank you, sir. And he says, say, I hear you're throwing out the first ball.
10: So I just asked him if he was going to be throwing the first pitch from the mound or in front of the mound.
7: The president said, I think I'll throw from the base of the mound. Jeter said, I wouldn't do that if I were you, Mr. President.
10: And I told him, you better throw from the mound, otherwise you're going to get booed. I said, this is Yankee Stadium.
9: I said, okay, I'll throw from the mound. And he's walking out, and he looks over his shoulder, and he says, don't bounce it. They'll boo you. And so the pressure all of a sudden, I mean, I'm sitting there kind of fairly relaxed and feeling fairly loose, and the great Derek Jeter, don't bounce it. They'll boo you. And all of a sudden, the pressure mounted.
11: The President of the United States.
9: I'd never felt what I'd felt before when I walked out of that dugout. I felt the raw emotion of the Yankee fans.
12: USA! USA! USA! USA!
13: The crowd just erupts in a chant of USA. There is nothing like it that I've ever experienced at a ballgame. It was overwhelming. It was just overwhelming.
14: President Bush is standing out there like a brick wall. I'm not afraid of terrorists. I'm going to stand all out here. I'm going to give you a thumbs up, and I'm going to throw a strike.
15: I didn't vote for him, but at that point, my personal feelings about him as a politician is gone. I watched him, and he was my representative, and I had never felt that way before.
16: Very nice throw, Mr. President. Good stuff, good stuff.
13: At that moment, everybody there was there for baseball and to show the world that in spite of what can happen to us, we'll pull ourselves together, and what is our life and our way of life will continue.
9: United, we stand. We stand together in the face of this threat. We will play baseball in the midst of the beginnings of this war. No matter what the threat may be to us, the United States of America will stand strong and will never be intimidated.
2: All right. God bless America. Thank you all for listening to Eye on Sports with Chuck. We'll catch you next week. And keep your eye on sports. And we'll do the same. Take care.

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Welcome back to Mapping Healthcare in Davis, California, where a medic with a map explores healthcare around the world, highlights people who improve it, and shares what we can learn from them. This is your host, Dr. Sheikh. Miss Lambert was 33 years old when she walked into her doctor's office. She lived with a disabling condition called Charcot-Marie-Tooth disease, a genetic condition that ran through her grandmother, her mother, and most of her siblings. Despite using a wheelchair and losing the use of her arms, she lived a life that her doctors described as filled with passion and responsibility. But on this visit, the vibe in the room felt different. Her doctor asked, "How's Philip?" Philip was her 7-year-old son, the center of her universe. Miss Lambert looked at her doctor and explained that Philip had started to develop weakness in his legs. His feet were flopping when he ran. She knew what that meant. For 7 years, she had watched him every day, hoping he had escaped the family's fate. And now she was, as the author of this case describes it, engulfed by sadness. And her doctor was also engulfed by that sadness, realizing how disease changes everything and how much courage it takes for a patient to look that reality in the eye. This is an example of neural coupling, a phenomenon where the brain activity of two or more people synchronizes during communication or a shared experience. At this particular moment, a brilliant diagnosis wasn't what Miss Lambert needed most. She needed a clinician who could listen to her story, grasp its meaning, and walk beside her through the illness. French philosopher Michel Foucault, in his 1963 book, The Birth of the Clinic, described the concept of the medical gaze, how doctors look at patients, turning a whole human being into a physical object of study. In this view, clinicians look past the person's feelings and life story to focus only on biological paths, data, and diseases. This episode of Mapping Healthcare is about the concept of narrative medicine. Rita Sharon, the physician who wrote about Miss Lambert, talks about narrative medicine and the ability to acknowledge, absorb, interpret, and act on the stories of others. It's the realization that while scientific knowledge looks for universal truths by looking at data, narrative knowledge looks for truths by looking at the unique story of one human being. Now, for skeptics out there who might think this sounds a bit soft, let's talk about the science behind this. Neuroscientist Paul Zak studied what happens in our brains when we hear stories like Philip's. He found that when we hear a story with a dramatic arc, our brain releases oxytocin, the moral molecule. This isn't just a feel-good chemical. It's a biologic signal of safety and trust, and it motivates us to help others. So when a clinician truly hears a patient's story, it's not just a nice conversation. It's a biological event that builds the trust necessary for effective healing. Historically, knowledge and narratives were always entwined in medical casebooks. But in the 19th century, things started to change. We invented the stethoscope, the ophthalmoscope, the thermometer. Suddenly, we had new data points that didn't depend on what the patient said. We moved from histories of patients to histories of diseases. Medical reports started looking more like tables of data and less like life stories. By the 1960s, sociologists were observing a trend called detached concern, balancing emotional distance with active empathy.

0: as technology advanced, many physicians realized they were losing the capacity to actually join their patients in their suffering. In the late 20th century, physicians Arthur Kleinman and Oliver Sacks began pushing back. Sacks argued that standard medical cases often tell us nothing about the person or how they struggle to survive the disease. He wanted to restore the human subject to the center of medicine. Narrative medicine grew out of this need to bridge the gap between the scientist and the human. Today we're joined by family physician Dr. Rebecca George. We talk about how science tells us what the disease is, but the story tells us what the illness means to the person living it. The views expressed on the show are mine and those of my guests. So Rebecca, welcome to Mapping Healthcare. And just wanted people to know that this is not the first time that you and I have met. You are a family medicine physician and you finished your medical school and your family medicine residency program at UC Davis, where UPATs crossed in all of your various curricular offerings that you had there and in my clinic as well. So it's just amazing to have you back here as a guest now.
1: Thank you so much. Yes, it's special to get to have crossed paths in medical school, in residency, and now in my life as an attending to get to share this with you.
0: And what an amazing life it's, you know, mapping out to be. So when people look at a physician's resume, they often see a straight line, you know, medical school, residency, clinical practice. But real careers, especially some of the most meaningful ones, rarely unfold that neatly. So yours took a series of unexpected turns that ultimately led you to narrative medicine and the creation of medicine story that we'll be talking about today. So, Rebecca, if someone was telling the story of your career, what would they describe as the plot twist that changed everything? So what happened that made you realize your path in medicine was going to look a bit different than you had imagined?
1: Well, it's a great question. And I think for me, medicine was the plot twist in my life. So my undergrad experience was actually in sociocultural performance studies, and I was a performing artist for the first period of my life. And then my second career was actually in consulting, where I did business consulting for government, healthcare, and community organizations, along with a lot of other volunteering and things on the side, trying to figure out what it was I really loved. And I would say the plot twist moment for me was actually in about 2010. I had moved to Budapest, Hungary with a partner at the time. And I thought, you know, I've been doing consulting for a few years. I don't think this is my thing. I'm going to maybe see if I'll go back to performing arts. And in my first day there, I was at a performing arts center where I was auditioning for a job. And in the first 10 minutes of that class, which was a movement class, I actually broke my ankle. And so a week later, I find myself sitting at a cafe in Budapest in a country and city where I don't speak the language with a broken foot. So I'm not going to be doing performance. And because I don't speak the language, I can't do business consulting there. So it was this moment of, all right, Rebecca, like, what are you going to do next? And I started to reflect on the different things that had brought me to this moment. And one of the most profound experiences I had had was working with a friend who was also a performing artist who developed ALS and living and working with him during the last years of his life. And so while I was sitting at this cafe in Budapest reflecting on that experience, I thought, you know, what I really want to do is work with people who are coming to the ends of their lives, but I don't think I want to do it just as an in-home care provider. There's something else. And so I got interested in palliative care. But at that time, you know, I was basically a theater major for all intents and purposes and had no idea that I was going to be going into medicine. But then as the years went by and sort of that story for myself progressed, I found that medicine was going to be the right path. So medicine was my plot twist, as it turned out.
0: Yeah, and that's quite a story, Rebecca, and I'm glad that you landed where you did as a fellow physician. And for people listening who, you know, are unfamiliar with ALS, just wanted to say that that's amyotrophic lateral sclerosis, and it's a neurological issue where there's muscle weakness, slurred speech. Having that in someone close to you, I think, was a formative experience as well. And Rebecca, you didn't just become interested in storytelling. You built an entire project around the idea that people's experiences with medicine or in medicine deserve to be heard. So can you take us back to the moment when you first realized that stories can be really powerful as, you know, therapy as well, and just, you know, self-awareness building exercises? Was there a particular patient, a clinician, or an experience that changed the way you saw medicine?
1: Definitely. And it is actually that friend of mine, John, who got ALS, who is the person that changed that for me. So John was actually, he was a professional dancer. And he was one of these folks that got ALS, at least fortunately, on the end of his life. So he was in his 70s at that time. And during one of the last years of his life, when I was living with him and working with him, we agreed on this question that we shared, which was, how do you dance in the body that you have? So because John had been a dancer his whole life, movement was something he knew so fundamentally. And being able to take that identity that he had had as a dancer and kind of pull it through this disease that changes the way that you move and live in your body really became, I would say, very profound and special and life-changing for both of us, because it showed me that that story of who we are and who we are becoming can be very healing if we engage with it in a way that lets it be a question. And through that, it really made me see that our stories are one of our most important healing devices, because John could have let himself believe the story that, you know, his life was over, his identity as a dancer was over, that all of these things that we think about ALS taking away, which it obviously does. But he engaged with this other story, which is, how do I play with this moment and let it keep shaping me? And so to me, it was that experience that got me interested in stories and their relationship to healing. And that's something that's been very important to me as I've gone on to become, you know, a healer and to become a physician, and a question that I'm excited to keep asking and that I feel like is really at the center with all of my patients.
0: Yeah, and that experience and your interest in this area has culminated in this event called Medicine Story. It's the second one that you are hosting, and Medicine Story has become a space where clinicians and communities gather around stories instead of diagnoses. And that kind of work isn't just about sharing experiences, it's about creating connection with people. And Medicine Story's first storytelling event was in Nevada City, California. And your next event is on September 12th at 7 p.m. at Wyatt Pavilion Theater in Davis, California, my hometown, where you'll bring to the stage five healthcare workers from our local communities to share their personal stories. The theme of the event is secrets. And this evening, as you describe it on the event's website, will highlight a midwife's birth stories, a physician reflecting on his father's expectations, a preventive care coordinator's journey to herself, a registered nurse's story of pain and beauty, and a safety ambassador's relationship with her late mother. So really a diverse range of people and fascinating stories to look forward to. So tell us how you started Medicine Story events. You know, what led you to that first event in Nevada City, and what did you hope people would experience and take away from that?
1: The thing that really made me want to create Medicine Story was this experience that I had from before I was a physician, where, you know, as a patient myself, as a caregiver, as a family member who's been there for, you know, my own loved ones who are going through illness, I felt like there was always something that I was looking for in the relationship with the physician that included an element of vulnerability and connection that is just hard to get in the way our medical system is. And I think, like a lot of people, I had always kind of projected that challenge onto the physician and thought, this is because, the physician's in a rush and they don't really care. And I had all of these assumptions and judgments. But then, as I went on my own journey of becoming a physician, I realized that we go into this because we love our communities and we care about people and we want to have those connections. But we're working in a system that makes that almost impossible most of the time. And so, this event for me was really an opportunity to take that relationship where typically, it's the patient or the family member that's coming to the physician with this vulnerability and looking for healing through sharing that. And this time, we're flipping that on its head, where instead it's the physician or the community health worker, the nurse, who's coming in and sharing their own vulnerability, that their own openness. And through that, creating this opportunity for a connection that we all want to be able to have with each other, that we need to have with each other, but that our current system doesn't leave many spaces for creating. So that's really where Medicine Story started. And the aim, my hope for it, is that people leave with a new sense of connection to each other, that the next time they go into a visit with their physician or their nurse or anybody really in the healthcare space, that they'll be able to see this possibility, this opening of a connection that could be there.
0: You're drawing on a range of voices in the healthcare ecosystem, and every member of the healthcare team, physicians, nurses, medical assistants, front desk staff, students, they have moments that shape who they become, but we don't sometimes have the opportunity to share them with the community. And sometimes those stories, as I hear you saying, are where real learning and real connection happens. So why do you think storytelling has become such an important part of clinician well-being and professional identity? I see storytelling and narrative medicine being weaved into medical education and frontline and continuous learning experiences more and more these days.
1: I think it's because in traditional allopathic medical training, part of what it required is that physicians and really everyone in healthcare gave up who they were. Right? You basically let your relationships go to the wayside. You lived in the hospital. You were completely committed to thinking like an allopathic physician, to performing medicine according to this system. And in a way, it required you to let go of or disconnect with so many parts of who you are, which I think is why physicians overall have experienced so much burnout, high rates of divorce, and just low satisfaction with their lives in general after they've given so much to do something that they were so emotionally and relationally invested in for their community. And I think narrative medicine and stories are a way of writing ourselves back into the practice of medicine, where we get to include who we are. We get to include our relationships, our families, who we are outside of being doctors within the medical space and within the medical community. And I think narrative medicine is so interesting because really it's a modern term for something that people have been doing across all of time, right? Which is sharing who we are with each other as a form of healing. And I think it's very important that we keep doing that.
0: And a compelling story can challenge one's assumptions. It can build empathy. It can influence decisions in ways that data alone can't. And at the same time, medicine is grounded in evidence, guideline-based care, science. So how do you see narrative medicine complementing evidence-based medicine? Can you think of a time when a story reveals something that, looking at a lab test or someone's imaging never could?
1: Oh my goodness. I mean, there's so many good examples of this. It's so interesting because I'm a primary care doctor. And so people come into the clinic for many things, right? Sometimes they're coming in for a cough. Sometimes they're coming in for, itchy eyes. And I think something that all physicians experience is that what we call the chief complaint or the primary reason that it was written down on the paper for what someone's coming in for is often not really what they're coming in for, right? And we know that colloquially in medicine, so that somebody says that they're coming in for a cough, but it really turns out that, their life is falling apart in some other way. And I think that when we're in that space, when we're open with our patients, we find out like what is the thing that's really going on in their life that is way deeper than that original thing. And that leads us into the personal parts, the psychological parts of our patient's life. And what I really experience as a primary care doctor is that my patients come back not just because I'm able to help with their cough or their watery eyes, but because I'm willing to get to know who they are as a person. And I care about who they are as a person, that I'm invested in their emotional well-being and in their life. And you really only get to do that when you care about their stories, when you listen to their stories. And that to me, hearing the circumstances around how somebody ended up with that cough or where they were out hiking that ended up giving them hay fever. Like those are the things that make a patient feel emotionally connected to me and me to them. And I think we know that for patients to come back to us, it requires having a real relationship and listening and receiving those stories and having space for those stories is evidence-based when it comes to that person making it back into the clinic to see me next time.
0: One of the beautiful things about storytelling is that there isn't really an ending. It's a chapter, right? And your own journey has evolved from practicing family medicine to creating a community that's centered around stories, around reflection, around connection. And so, as you look ahead for Medicine Story and for the growing movement to bring storytelling into healthcare, what chapter are you most excited to write next?
1: I mean, I think the thing that made me so excited about this upcoming Medicine Story event, which I think is related to this question, is it was about a year ago, and we'd wrapped the first Medicine Story event. It had been wonderful. Many people had come to me and shared how much they appreciated it. And I kept thinking about this one experience that I had had with Frances Southwick, who's the producer of this coming event. And during our first version of it, because they have narcolepsy, they are not able to stand in front of a microphone, because they could fall down. They could have an event. And we had this really powerful moment where they realized that they could ask for a couch to sit on, basically, that their need could be included in our creation of this event. And that moment was actually, Frances has come to tell me, like very profound and like a new experience for them of realizing how they can be included in the creation of something. And that led them a few months later to be reaching out to me because they wanted to recreate this experience for other people. And so this Medicine Story event that they're creating is actually with a group of people that they work with. To me, like, that's really the seed, right? Like, what I'm excited about this next chapter is creating an opportunity for someone to be inspired, to be included in creating an experience for their own telling of the story, to lead them to want to create that for somebody else. And to me, that's what I'm really excited about. As a primary care doctor, there's only so much I can do, like one person at a time, but seeing how there's this blossoming that can happen from one event to the next is really special to me. And I'm excited to see how that continues to grow.
0: Yeah, and you're really growing your impact beyond individual patient care to really sort of making a difference in the lives of communities. And stories don't just belong to people, they belong to communities, they belong to places. Medicine Story's first storytelling event was in Nevada City, California. And it's not far from Grass Valley, where you spend some of your formative years. And your next event actually comes to my hometown in Davis, California, on September 12th, as I mentioned. And both are unique and fascinating places in Northern California. So before we let you go, let's end with a different kind of story. the story of a place. If someone wanted to experience Northern California, this place where you and I live, through your eyes, where would you send them? What would you encourage them to do or try that you think really captures the spirit of this beautiful region?
1: Oh, I love this question. And I think, something that's so beautiful about our region is that, we're really at the top of California's beautiful, abundant agricultural community and Central Valley, right? And we're right at that place where the valley meets the foothills. So you have this combination of the beautiful agricultural abundance of like local produce with these incredible places to be outside. So I would say start your Saturday morning by going to the local farmers market and getting the things that you can only get fresh right now. My aim every summer is to eat my weight in stone fruit, and I invite you to share that aim. So I would say grab some peaches and some nectarines and get some real tomatoes that will only taste this way in the month of August. And pack up a lunch, and I would say head up to the Yuba River and find a quiet little spot where there's rocks in the sunshine that you can lay out in as you have peach juice running down your face, and you can roll into the river when you're sticky and wash off in the cool, fresh water that's running off of the Sierra Mountains. And when you're done, head up into town and go to some, listen to some local music or get a beautiful meal. And to me, that's really the fruit of this beautiful region.
0: Beautifully put, Rebecca. And I share your passion for fresh fruit. I remember, when I first moved to Davis more than 2 decades ago, I remember taking my kids who were really little then strawberry picking. And I remember that I know this moment's etched in my mind. And it just is such a core memory. I remember biting into that plump strawberry that we just picked in this field that, and the strawberry was juicy, it was sun warmed, and that you described that moment with the juice of the fruit flowing down your face. It may sound funny to some people listening, but really that is an unforgettable, beautiful moment and a moment of pure joy, just like your stories are, Rebecca. And I do hope to make it to your event on September 12th to see what you've built. I'm really proud of you, Rebecca. Just your journey as a fabulous med student, a stellar family medicine resident, and now all of this other work that you're building on to make a difference in the lives of communities. Thank you so much for doing that.
1: Oh, thank you. And I think your strawberry story, even after like 8 years of knowing each other, is now my favorite thing that I know about.
0: So that was Dr. Rebecca George telling us about how narrative medicine can become a space where clinicians and communities gather around stories instead of diagnoses. There are examples of storytelling work even in busy clinical settings. For example, take the 3-minute mental makeover. It's an exercise where a patient and a clinician write for 3 minutes about things that they are grateful for, 3 wishes, and a 6-word story of their lives. Patients report feeling like they were part of a real team afterward, and it significantly reduced the levels of stress. Then there's the parallel chart. This is a space where clinicians write about their own feelings, the things that don't go into the official medical record, like the sadness a doctor might feel for Philip and Miss Lambert. It helps clinicians process the trauma they witness every day. In Native American communities, talking circles have been used where patients with diabetes share their life stories and challenges in group patient visits. This approach was found to be more effective for controlling diabetes than standard health education alone. Why? Because it lessens the isolation that makes suffering so much worse. In medical schools, we're seeing story slams, events held at small local venues where trainees and their instructors share stories about their work. It turns out that when clinicians share their vulnerabilities, it acts as an antidote to burnout. It reminds them why they went into healthcare in the first place. As we wrap up today, I want to leave you with 3 things if you're someone who cares about the future of healthcare. First, stories are data with a soul. We need to stop seeing stories as a distraction from medical work. In many cases, the story is the diagnosis. When we ignore the narrative, we miss the unique truth of the human being in front of us. Second, You don't have to be born empathetic to practice narrative medicine. It's a discipline that can be taught through reflective writing and deep listening. It's about training your brain to be moved to act on behalf of another. And third, connection is a biological necessity. Loneliness and social isolation can be as harmful to your health as smoking 15 cigarettes a day. Narrative medicine is a low-cost, high-impact way to build the social connections that literally keep us alive. So the next time you're in a clinical space, remember Ms. Lambert and Philip. Remember that behind every medical chart is a story waiting to be heard. And in the hearing of that story, we find the power to truly heal. Thanks for listening. This was your host, Dr. Sheikh. Connect with me on Instagram at Mapping Healthcare. If you enjoyed this episode, please leave a review. It helps get the show in front of new people.
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5: 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I'm Bill Buchanan. I'm your host. Thank you for tuning in today. Well, Davis has a city council election this fall, sort of. There is a city election in November. It's all very lawful. There are two seats open on the five-person council, but with just one candidate for each seat, the winners are already decided. Uncontested local elections aren't happening only in Davis. Elk Grove, for example, a city south of Sacramento, has canceled its election this fall for mayor and for one of its council seats because those races just had one candidate. Uncontested elections are also occurring in other districts, in Yolo County and beyond. So why is this happening? Does it affect governance? What does it mean, if anything, to the candidates who take office because no one is running against them? What does it mean to the public? We're talking about all this today with the two people in Davis who, barring something unexpected, will start terms on the Davis Council in December after running uncontested. Gloria Partida, current vice mayor, former mayor, and a council member since 2018. She is being elected to her third four-year term on the council. And Judy Annis, who will be the District 1 council member. She's new to the council. Judy and Gloria, thank you for talking with us today on Davisville about all this.
6: Thank you for having us.
7: Thank you, Bill. And congratulations, Gloria.
6: Congratulations, Judy.
5: Yeah, well, that's true. It's no small thing to get elected to the council, contested or not. There's a lot of work involved. And I wanted to talk with you about this particularly. There's a lot of perspectives on this, but you're both directly affected. And you have each spent several years working in Davis, trying to understand Davis, and you've been involved in campaigns before. So I'm wondering, what do you make of all this, of uncontested council elections?
6: It's interesting because when when we were first going into districts, people were very unhappy about this because everybody wants the opportunity to vote for everyone that is running. And the other side of it were people who felt that this is the fairest way to elect people that are representative of the community. And so now, after having had the district elections for some time now, this issue of uncontested candidates has really become an issue. And so I think that now people are beginning to really question whether or not this is a good thing for elections. And so there is a lot of conversation about this in the community recently. And I think it's an important conversation to have. And I think it's an important issue for us to look at.
5: Okay, and Judy, I'd like to get your answer in a minute, but first we should talk just a little bit about district elections, because Davis has done this for, I didn't look it up, I think this is the third or fourth election now.
7: It was voted in 2019, so Gloria's been through it the whole time, pretty much, right? You had your first election at large, Gloria, is that right?
6: Correct.
5: And tell us again why the city went from at-large elections, where everybody in town voted for all five seats, to these district elections where the city is carved into five different districts and each district elects a member?
6: Well, the reason that we went to districts was because we were sued. And there are a number of cities actually that had somebody bring forward a lawsuit that said that the elections weren't fair, that they went against the California Voting Rights Act. And so rather than fight the lawsuit, the city went to districts because at the time, and I think this is still true, there hadn't been a city that had ever won against one of these lawsuits. And as a matter of fact, Santa Monica is still fighting against districts and has spent many, many millions of dollars fighting the lawsuit. And we just felt that it was not worth it.
5: And one last question, Gloria, before we get to you, Judy. So I'm getting a sense you think that the uncontested election phenomenon is, would you say that's largely due to the district elections?
6: Yes, okay. I do think it is. And, you know, I'd love to hear what Judy has to say about this. But yeah, I have some thoughts on that.
5: Okay, Judy, what do you make of uncontested elections?
7: Yeah, I was not expecting to be uncontested. We were prepared for having opponents because, you know, that's what you do when you're prepping for a campaign. And the way that I'm approaching it is that I want to earn every vote as if I do have an opponent. I'm in a very different position than Gloria. This is her third time around. Our voters have already chosen Gloria twice. So it's not uncommon for an incumbent to be unopposed. I think it's more uncommon for an open seat to have only a single candidate. So I view our situations really, really differently, right? Where we have the evidence and the record of Gloria being our former mayor, vice mayor right now. She's known, very well known. So someone to organize a campaign against Gloria is a different matter than a completely open race. So, you know, I represent West Davis, and for folks who are not sure where the boundaries are on the districts, that's everything to the west of 113, basically, out to the edge of the city, with like a little pocket around the Trader Joe's. I've lived in this district my whole time in Davis. I know my neighbors really well. But what's tricky about the district elections for the city of Davis is that there are very few decisions that we will make. We being when I'm, if all goes well, and I'm, you know, post November 3rd seated on the council, there are very few decisions that we would make that are truly neighborhood specific. But that doesn't mean we don't have greater impacts on certain neighborhoods from some of the decisions that might be made. And when we're talking about, you know, wastewater treatment, that's citywide. When we're talking about how we take care of our urban canopy, that's going to be citywide, bike paths, pavement, right? But there are micro issues that are based on community interests. The respite center would be an example. We have some neighborhoods that are more impacted by the respite center, but addressing homelessness writ large, that's everyone. That's all five districts and beyond. So what I intend to do is get to know my neighbors so that they understand exactly what I'm intending to do once on council, and they understand how to reach me and where I am in their neighborhoods. And also that I intend to work with other neighborhoods as well.
5: There have been district elections in Davis where there was competition. Gloria, you did last time when you were running a district, you had an opponent.
6: Correct. Yes.
5: And but as I was researching this, I realized that once you two start your new terms, four of the five members on the council will have been elected uncontested. The exception is Linda Deos. In her district, she had a rival. You know, that just seems odd in a democracy that we've got the group that makes decisions for the city and everybody on there, almost everybody, will have been elected without an opponent. That just doesn't feel okay, you know?
7: Bill, I wonder though, with Bapu's election in 2022, he had three. It was Dan Carson, Kelsey Fortune, and Bapu Vaitla, right? And that was only 4 years ago. And then Donna had Donna and Francesca Wright. And then again, right, the second election, because there was a mini election before when Lucas Frerichs moved on. And then you're right, it was also a three contestant election for Linda Deos. So it was Dylan Horton, Victor Lagunas, and Linda Deos. So is that the power of incumbency once they're in, or is that the districts? Because when those district seats were open, other than mine, there was competition. So that's tricky to me. That, you know, and I'm truly not sure. I feel like the research is unclear, but I am alarmed that there are not more candidates not just in Davis, but in other places. But our timeline for understanding what the causes are, you know, 2022, between 2026, we weren't at war with Iran, right? You know, the federal situation was certainly clear, but many would argue it's gotten worse. We have a lot of people who are putting their energy right now into addressing our federal level catastrophic government. We have a lot of people who are focusing on how can I show up for my immigrant neighbors, right? We have a lot of people who are saying, okay, instead of putting my energy into local races, I'm really concerned about what's happening in the LGBTQ community, and I'm going to put my energy there. Or there are a lot of people who are saying, hey, I had to pick up a second job because I'm incredibly economically stressed and I cannot put myself forward for a run right now. So I don't know which one of those things. I can't speculate as to why folks haven't come to be an opponent in my race. I don't know what their personal reasons were. I know what my reasons were for running, and I can speak on that. But we are in a really tumultuous time, and it is no small thing to step up for public office.
6: It is no small thing to step up for public offices, is absolutely correct. And I just want to jump in and add to this idea of, you know, where the energy is at different times in our history. And right now, it is true that people are paying attention in other places. But the other thing that I was going to say is that sometimes when there are local issues that people are really upset about, that brings people out. Mm-hmm. So, for instance, when Bapu ran against Dan Carson, the DISC was happening and people were really upset about DISC. And that's when I had an opponent as well. Mm-hmm. And so people were motivated to try to run against the incumbent because they were really concerned about something that was happening locally. I do think that the districts have chilled people for coming out and running because if it's not an open seat, you're running against a person. When I ran the first time, there were 9 people that ran. That was an awful lot of people that were running. And I think there was only 1 open seat at the time because Rob Davis didn't run.
5: There might have been 2. I think in your first election, that's when Dan Carson ran and won. I'd have to look that up. So Civic Pulse a few years ago looked into this because this is happening elsewhere. And they had several suggested reasons for why this might be happening. And I'd like to get your thoughts on each of these. One is simply low participation in local elections. There's just less interest. That's been true all across the board. People will turn out to vote for president. Maybe they'll turn out to vote for governor. When it's a local race, not so much. So in other words, that already reduces the number of people. Now, I would argue that's less true in Davis because even when you look at how Davis votes, or Yolo County rather, compared to the state, turnout tends to be higher here in almost any election. But do you think that's a factor?
6: That there are less people
5: just less participation. People are like, they're just less interested in local government, so they're less likely to run.
6: I do think that's true maybe in other places, but Davis has tended to be very engaged. As I said, when I ran the first time, there were 9 people that ran. And before that, there has always been, you know, more than a couple of folks that are willing to participate. And so I'm not clear on what the driver is lately.
5: Judy, what do you think?
7: Yeah, I would agree with Gloria. One of my favorite things about Davis is that we have a hugely involved, active, engaged population. People show up to meetings, they send in comments, they join commissions, they're in volunteer organizations, they offer their expertise. You know, we have a very vibrant public life. So, you know, again, I'm as surprised as you that there isn't another person running in West Davis. Maybe this time around, there was more energy focused on the school board. That's a possibility. One thing I wanted to note that I think is a really good thing that we do have in place is that when an incumbent is not running in the race, there is a full extra block of time provided to file. So if there was some sort of shenanigans where an incumbent waits till the very last minute to not announce, which we've seen happen in other parts of the country, and then someone else can step in and no one else has time to organize, we don't have that in Davis. Not only did in this scenario, West Davis Bapu announced a long time ago. He announced months before, and then I had my launch in May, and then he put out a formal announcement again after that. So there was not only ample time in the lead up, but an additional week after filing when there was no incumbent that filed. Yeah. So it's really hard to say, but I don't think the answer is going to be clear cut. I think there's probably multiple factors.
5: Well, and now they list several others. And in fact, we should mention that Bapu has the seat that you're taking. And so he decided not to run again, Bapu Vaidala.
7: That's right.
5: Another suggestion that they had was the demise of local news. Now, I don't think that's as true in Davis. Davis still has a lot of what I'd call information sharing. And it still has some reporting. And the distinction is it's one thing just to share information, something else to actually report and look into something and think about it. But in Davis now, compared to several years ago, the sources are generally scattered and inconsistent.
7: Mm-hmm.
5: Bottom line here, I think, is that, Gloria, you were mentioning the DISC controversy. Well, if that's reported on, people know about it, they have thoughts about it, maybe it motivates them, whatever the case may be. But if it's not really getting reported, then people go on their way. What do you think?
6: That is, that's something that I hadn't thought about. I think because I tend to pay attention to news and look for that news, I don't have a sense for how other folks are taking in information for what's happening. You often hear people complain that they didn't know about something, and we struggle at the city for getting information out for, you know, our best efforts, you know, in to put things in, you know, all the media sources that we have available. And we still have folks who come forward and say, well, we, you know, you didn't do such a good job communicating. And I think people are busy. People are overloaded with so many different ways that they receive information that it is difficult to keep an eye on what's most important, even to yourself.
5: Judy?
7: Yeah, I agree with Gloria, and I appreciate this point. I mean, the access to excellent local news reporting is in crisis across the country. We know that that's true. It's why we're so lucky that we have Davis Media Access right here, that the Enterprise is still going, the Vanguard. This radio station is critical to getting the word out to our neighbors. Luckily, we have that. Not everywhere does, but we also have really strong informal information sharing neighbor to neighbor. You've both already said this. Sometimes there can be issues that bring people in, but I get a lot of my news from chatting with people on the sidewalk. So that neighbor to neighbor conversation, I think, matters a lot for local politics.
5: We should mention here, Judy, about your husband being chair of the Davis Media Access Board.
7: Yep.
5: Sean Brooks.
7: That's right.
5: And of course, Davis Media Access is the parent of KDRT. So just to disclose all that. And also, I'll say that Davis Media Access has been involved in something called YOLO Local, which is an attempt to bridge some of that. But I'm just disclosing all that. It's not to say that that's the answer to it or even why I asked the question. Here's a quick station ID. This is Davisville on KDRT, 95.7 FM, Davis, California. I'm Bill Buchanan. We are talking with Gloria Perdita and Judy Ennis. Gloria is on the council now. Judy will be on the council soon. And we're talking about the phenomenon of uncontested local elections, which is happening in Davis, happening in lots of places. Civic Pulse listed a few other reasons why there'd be fewer people running for office in local elections. One, I will say, I don't think matters as much here, but it's the scheduling of local elections. And of course, this is an old debate that if you hold a municipal election at the same time as a presidential election, do you get a better turnout because more people are going to vote for president? Or does that actually maybe lower turnout because people vote for president and they think, oh, I'm done. I'm not going to read down ballot. Davis does have its elections. The one this fall is coincident with the midterm. So there will be people turning out, I think. But that was listed as a reason. The other one that I thought maybe was, I'd like to get your thoughts on more, is partisan sorting. And what they mean by that simply is that people who feel that they're not part of the dominant ethic, whatever they may interpret that to be, they're not going to run because they think, oh, who cares? And I mean, to be blunt, in Davis, that would probably mean we don't have a lot of Republican candidates for office. Even if, just in the general theme of things, it would be good for anyone to run and sort of put their view out there and then have the idea rise or fall on its merits. What do you each think about that? This idea of partisan sorting, that one reason we don't have as many is because people go, oh, you know, my views wouldn't be acceptable to enough of the electorate. Gloria, what do you think?
6: I don't know that that is, as you mentioned, a driver here, because we get an awful lot of oppositional views that we hear come into chambers and through emails from folks who definitely have different ideas about where the community should be. And as I said, I think that oftentimes when people are frustrated, the thing that they do is that they run for office, or they run for commission, or, you know, try to get their voices into the community. So I'm not sure that that is such a driver in what we are seeing.
7: Yeah, I'm not sure either. It's an interesting point. And, you know, I think about how California is by the numbers more Democratic, but we've certainly had a number of significant Republican positions of leadership in California. And then if you zero in, you know, we have, you know, more red districts, more blue districts. And I think that in YOLO, we're 70-30 Democrat-Republican. But then in a nonpartisan office, such as city council, such as the school board races, it doesn't mean you don't pursue endorsements and express platform positions and positions that are your personal political values. But I would be interested to know if our more conservative neighbors are not bothering to run. I don't know if that's a fair assessment in this area, because we have such a high level of political activity and engagement across the spectrum. I would be curious to understand that more.
6: And I will say that the candidate that ran against me in the last election was definitely, you know, far more right of me in their views.
7: Yep, that's right.
6: So I don't know that that applies here. I think the thing that I've thought about recently and what other people have expressed is sort of the tenor of where politics has gone, and how, you know, how much tension there is in it, and how unpolite people have become, and how maybe that is causing people to feel like they don't want to be in a toxic environment. And, you know, very often I have folks who will come to a city council meeting, maybe for the first time, and walk away and, you know, reach out to me afterwards and say, wow, I had no idea that this is what you put up with, for instance. Mm-hmm. And so I wonder about that sometimes, where people will say, no, thank you. I've got, you know, better things to do.
5: Yeah, you had kind of referred to that at the start, and there is a lot of vitriol aimed at public elected office holders. And on top of that, there is the cost and the expense and the effort. I've known some folks on the council that when they were done, they were glad to be done. And it wasn't that they thought they hadn't done important work on the council or that it wasn't important. They just thought, enough of that, you know, enough of that effort. And of course, Gloria, you're running for a third time. So, I mean, you know what to expect. Judy, I think you also know what to expect here too. So you weren't dissuaded by that. But I take it maybe from your point, Gloria, and Judy, maybe you would agree that others are. They'd say, I don't want that grief.
7: I mean, other folks have definitely said that to me. I've had a long career doing community engagement work that was specifically in education policy. And I've had the opportunity to travel around the country and work with many electeds from different levels, mostly on education issues, right? And so I've seen how that vitriol can bubble up. But the most that I've seen in my career spanning, you know, a decade has been in the most recent years and here locally. And I'd be lying if I said it wasn't a major family conversation for us, because when I was deciding if I would run or not, when Babu announced that he wasn't going to pursue a second term, and it was decision time on my side, we had a lot of conversations as a family. I have two sons here in the DJUSD public schools, and many people were like, well, Judy, you love being on the sidewalk, you love talking to strangers, but are you prepared for death threats? Is that going to impact the way you move through the world, the way you want to talk and connect with people and learn with people and share with people? And I did have to do quite a lot of reflecting on those points, because they came up again and again from trusted other electeds or people who had been elected previously. And we decided to move forward because I believe so much in the potential impact of local government. You know, I worked federal, state, and local. I'm a true believer that you can use government for improving the lives of your neighbors. And the neighbors to me used to be really broadly defined, because when you're doing state level or federal education level policy work, you know, you're very macro level. And I chose years ago to move to the local level because I saw how much you can do in seats like Gloria's, right? So I want to be able to serve. I want to do this, but I had to make the decision in the context of there are real tensions now that have changed the way politicians at every single level, electeds at every single level, have to move through the world. Mm-hmm. And I've made a commitment to not change the way that I have a sidewalk conversation.
5: We're very near the end. Judy, you gave us a pretty good sense earlier on about how you'll approach mm-hmm. being a member, you know, earn votes, even if technically you didn't really have to go out and get them this time.
7: Well, I'm going to try. That's the goal. Yes.
5: Gloria, how does running unopposed affect what you do as a member of the council, if at all? I mean, for both of you, in one sense, what you don't have is you can't claim a mandate. You know, if you were running against somebody mm-hmm. who, pick any issue you want, you know, parking downtown, and you mm-hmm. each had a certain view and your opponent had a different view and you won, then you could go to the public and say, look, I was public about what I thought, and that's the way I voted on the council. You don't have that opportunity when you don't have an alternative. Mm-hmm. You've, Gloria, seen this from a variety of views now, and you've been on the council a while. So does it change how you'll govern, not having an opponent this time, or?
6: You know, and it's an interesting, I guess it depends on how you look at it, the mandate question, because on some level, you do have a mandate. You do have, if you think about, well, there was no one that wanted to oppose you, it's almost a statement on people feeling that they couldn't have won, right? I mean,
5: or the that, people, yeah, they were fine with you running again. They thought that's fine.
6: And, yeah, and so this comes back to this idea of, when people are unhappy and they feel that you are not representing them well, then they will put the effort into finding somebody. The community gets together and looks for someone who will run against an opponent or an incumbent that they feel has not been doing a very good job. And so if you are doing a job that's acceptable to the community, then I think that folks feel like, well, that's, you know, it's okay. And I do a lot of, you know, interacting with my constituents. If, you know, if someone has an issue and they want me to go out and look at a greenbelt, I'll, you know, make the time to go out and look at a greenbelt. And so I am engaged in the community. I've been engaged in the community for many, many years and continue to do that through my role as a council member, through my role as a participant in a number of organizations. And so I think that, you know, keeping your pulse on the community is really important, and listening to people's concerns, no matter where they are. I think that the districts has, the one good thing about districts is that it has given folks this feeling that there's one person who has eyes on the concerns, their local concerns, right? So I think that I will continue to do what I've always done, which is to be very deeply connected and engaged in my community.
7: Okay. And for Bill, for me, you know, if you're in a 9-person race like Gloria described earlier and you win by 21% of the vote, is it a mandate? If you win by 51% of the vote and 49 people chose the other person, is it a mandate? You know, I struggle with that idea, because once you're on that seat, you're serving every single one of your neighbors in your district and beyond. So if someone's sewer line breaks, if they voted for me or not, and they're having a problem, then as Gloria said, the benefit of the district is they know who to call. So again, I'm going to be focused on how I continue showing up, how I continue to earn their support and their trust and the honor to be the person serving them.
5: All right. Well, we'll end it there because we've run out our time. But
7: okay.
5: Gloria Pardita and Judy Ennis, thank you both for talking with us today on Davisville about running for the council when there's no opponent and what that means.
6: Thank you.
7: Thank you so much, Bill.
5: All right. I'm Bill Buchanan. This is Davisville, KDRT 95.7 FM in Davis, California, kdrt.org/Davisville online. 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

0: And that music means it's time for the Davis Garden Show. This is Don Shore.
1: And Lois Richter on a bright, beautiful, sunny Davis day. Uh-oh, Don, we've got a heat wave, no, or heat spike.
0: Yeah,
1: it's going to be 100 degrees.
0: It is going to be 100 degrees, 101 degrees today, the day that Lois and I are preparing the show, September 9, for broadcast on September 10. It's going to be in Davis, apparently 100 degrees on Thursday the 10th, and then rapidly cooling off to 83 degrees on Saturday. So many of the weather sites on social media were breathlessly describing this as a epic heat wave and a major change and et cetera, et cetera. It is quite a change. Yes, we've had very cool, mild weather for the last several days. Been feeling very fall-like here in Northern California, at least in our part of Northern California. We suddenly got a north wind yesterday, brought in some stable air, not much in the way of a breeze at the moment. And we are going to be high today as we're preparing this, 101, as I say. Tonight, Wednesday night, before the show, 71 degrees is going to be the low. That's the part that's going to be noticeable to people here, because our average low at this time of year should be about 58.
1: What it really means is you can't use nature's cooling.
0: Right.
1: So normally we just open up in the evening and turn on a few fans and the house cools down, and then we don't have to use the air conditioner until late the next day. But that's not happening this time.
0: Nope, but this will all be behind us as the show broadcasts. So we'll be 62 degrees Thursday night, and then Friday will be 91 and sunny. Friday night will be 59 and mostly clear. Saturday will be 83 and sunny. So let's see, 101 on Wednesday and 83 on Saturday. Saturday night, 58. Someone said, don't the plants get confused? I thought, well, gardeners get more confused than the plants. But yeah, some of them probably do get a little confused about those kinds of temperature ranges. Sunday will be 85 degrees and sunny. Sunday night, 58. This is much more typical. Monday, 88, which is our average high temperature this time of year. Monday night, 57, which is 1 degree below our average high temperature this time of year. And cooling off on Tuesday to 83 degrees. A fluctuating weather pattern.
1: Well, yeah, it's Davis. It's summer and fall. It always fluctuates.
0: Yeah, but not usually within a 48-hour period.
1: That's true. That's true. That is a little extreme there.
0: Across the region today with split flow aloft currently over interior Northern California, desert southwest ridging, high temperature, is beginning to creep eastward the other way. However, introducing rising heights aloft, getting bigger, and the anticipated warming trend down there through the middle of the week. Friday into early next week, the ridging will begin to relax. A long wave trough, which is cooler, will be dropping down from interior British Columbia. Thank you, Canada, for sending us some nice cooler air. We appreciate that. Expected to lead to an abrupt cool down to more seasonable high temperatures Friday, with a trend towards below normal temperatures through the weekend and into early next week. Breezy onshore winds look to return as well with this pattern shift, so you can open those windows in a couple of days, introducing improvements to daytime humidity and what they like to call overnight recoveries. There continues to be increasing confidence within the ensemble guidance for the trough to dig south through the end of the weekend before ejecting eastward into early next week, although some uncertainty regarding the exact trajectory remains. Periods of breezier onshore winds are currently on track for Saturday before shifting to gusty north to east wind Saturday evening through Sunday. So south wind, north wind. Probabilities for north wind gusts greater than 30 miles an hour sit around 20 to 40% on Sunday in our area, highest along and west of Interstate 5 corridor. So windy, hot then cool, pleasant. How's that? That's a summary of what we're going to be experiencing. The questions we get is fall. There you go. Yes,
1: yeah.
0: It's the usual turbulence of fall in the Sacramento Valley.
1: I was reading on our next door, which is the local discussion group, and someone said, well, I just moved here from Ukraine. And my

0: Family is joining me this fall, and what family-friendly things might you recommend to do? And there were lots of stuff. And I was realizing that we have a lot of plant-related things that people can have fun doing. There's the Arboretum, which is open all the time. And you can not only go walking there and have a nice outdoor excursion, you can also see what plants are growing well here in Davis. And you can find the names of the plants because it's an arboretum, so they label just about everything.
1: Speaking of the Arboretum, we do have some events that would be great for someone new to the area. There's a walk with Warren. You can walk
0: Oh, that's
1: around the
0: funny.
1: Arboretum. Usually meets at the Shields Gazebo, which is way down at the west end of the Arboretum near the Veterinary Medical Teaching Facility. Warren Roberts, superintendent for many years of the UC Davis Arboretum, takes walking tours. He's full of information, great sense of humor. You can immerse yourself in the vivid beauty of the UC Davis Arboretum as you embark on a midday adventure through gardens and collections with Warren Roberts. Upcoming event, September 16, from noon to 1. You can get directions by going to arboretum.ucdavis.edu and click on the events tab and more details there. You'll also notice there are folk music jam sessions in the Wyatt, at the Wyatt Deck in sort of the middle of the Arboretum. Every week, there's one coming up on the 11th and another one on the 18th and so forth from noon to 1. Folk musicians invited to bring acoustic instruments and play together informally, and this goes on year round. And so the folk music jam sessions continue year round. Walks with Warren are once a month, but the big thing coming up at the UC Davis Arboretum are the plant sales. The first one to mark your calendars, October 3rd. That's a members only plant sale.
0: But you can join.
1: Yes, you could join now. You can go online. I believe you can even join at the door. First one is October 3rd. Till October 31st, they're having one on Halloween, and the clearance sale's on November 14th. If you dress up for the public plant sale, do you get a special discount? If you come into
0: No,
1: Halloween
0: you just get laughs.
1: fun. All
0: So,
1: right,
0: you
1: we
0: know, Don, coming up, I do have an event to tell you about. May I do
1: Yes,
0: that?
1: go ahead.
0: So, the Great Pleasance Valley Pumpkin Patch is going to happen again in 2026. And this is, it's more than just a day. It starts, the opening weekend is October 3rd and 4th. And then there's all these different things. There's the Scarecrow Showdown and the Great Pie Off and all the, anyway. So the website is morningsunherbfarm.com.
1: Morning Sun Herb Farm is a herb grower, and they also grow native plants and a lot of other interesting perennials on Pleasance Valley Road, which is just outside of Vacaville. They are partners in this Pleasance Valley Pumpkin Patch. It's a lovely area, by the way. Just going for a drive up there is very, very pretty. The only one I'm looking at here, you know, all that other stuff sounds fun. The Succulent and Dried Flower Pumpkin Workshop and the Great Pie Off, that's on October 17th, and the opening weekend, October 3rd and 4th, the Scarecrow
0: And
1: Show.
0: Halloween, October
1: No,
0: 31st. Yeah.
1: I'm looking at the trebuchet contest here.
0: I know you
1: So
0: are.
1: if you
0: You know, for those of you who don't know what a trebuchet is, it's that thing that would fling stuff over the walls of the castle.
1: Yeah,
0: That's
1: and
0: a
1: what's
0: trebuchet.
1: utterly perfect for a trebuchet is a pumpkin. So what
0: Oh,
1: they did
0: yeah.
1: on October 31st, they say, have been perfecting our medieval catapult building skills. So we think the final day of the pumpkin patch should include some pumpkin hurling. So they will be all set up for you to test your skills, pay a small fee for a pumpkin. The proceeds will go to the Solano Contra Costa Food Bank and see if you can catapult that pumpkin into Peter Pumpkin Eater's mouth. Medieval costumes are optional for the event.
0: Oh, but welcome, very welcome.
1: Why you should come, even if you don't have kids. This is the
0: Oh,
1: bottom
0: that's a
1: of their
0: good one.
1: announcement. A whole month of cozy, creative, community-filled fun in the country. So many ways to connect with neighbors, friends, and family in a relaxed atmosphere. Friendly competition. Fall crafts equals the best kind of October. Trebuchet contest, October 31st. See you
0: But
1: there.
0: that starts October 3rd. Go to the website and you'll see all those different things and what happens when and
1: Yeah.
0: how to get there and all that stuff. Anyway,
1: Great.
0: so that's one announcement. Don't we have another announcement?
1: We like to mention some of the programs here at KDRT, the public affairs shows, and there's a great one called Mapping Health Care by Dr. Ulfat Steik, a pediatrician and professor at UC Davis, host of Mapping Health Care on KDRT. She is a past chair of the American Academy of Pediatrics Council on Quality Improvement and Patient Safety. 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
0: And we have a thank you note. Are we ready for that now, Don?
1: Yeah, well, I was like, thank you notes. Thank you. Thank you for the thank you note. Go ahead.
0: And if you want to write to us, you can always send a message to davisgardenshow@gmail.com. Sure. So Ben, who we talked about his question. He's from New Hampshire and just moved here. Yep. And so he writes back, good afternoon, Lois and Don. Thank you so much for your kind response to my inquiry on air. I so appreciate your expertise in regards to the Daphne.
1: Yeah.
0: I especially appreciated your suggestion of Amaryllis belladonna.
1: Yeah.
0: Incidentally, I was back in New Hampshire and Vermont over the holiday weekend and showed my neighbor gardener there a photo of the naked ladies, as that plant also feels so novel for us from northern New England. Thank you again for your advice. Sincerely, Ben.
1: Yeah, naked lady or Amaryllis belladonna is very much a classic California plant. It's also, by the way, hard to find at garden centers because it has a sort of a unique cycle. It's the kind of plant you typically get, as we say, over the fence. It's the sort of thing you get from your neighbor who already has a big stand of them. Some garden centers occasionally will have Amaryllis belladonna in with their fall bulbs. Fall bulb is the term we use for tulips, daffodils, things that we plant in the fall for spring bloom. You would be planting Amaryllis belladonna in the fall if you could find it. But really, the very best time to plant it and the best way to plant it is right after it finishes blooming, which is now, September. You take a division off of an established clump and you move that and get it right back in the ground right away. If you do that, you won't break up the whole growth and dormancy cycle, and you will probably get growth right away through the winter. Foliage will die down. It will probably bloom for you next summer. If you buy bulbs that have been in garden centers, and we've sold them, you just need to understand it may be 3 to 4 years before that bulb blooms again. So they take a long time to get back in cycle if they've been in storage for any amount of time. Doesn't hurt the plant. No problem with the plant itself. Just you have to be patient for it to bloom again. The other very important thing to learn, if someone gives you some bulbs or you buy them, don't plant them too deep. Everything that's an amaryllis, including these, as well as the things we sell at Christmas time called amaryllis, needs to have its neck and head out of the ground. So you plant them so that they're, let's say, 2/3 to 3/4 buried, not completely buried as you do with, say, daffodils or tulips. You want the top out of the ground. If you don't, if you bury them too deep, again, they'll grow just fine. They'll even multiply freely, but they may never bloom if they're buried too deeply. So it's important to plant them high, and it's important to get them back. It's important to plant them so the bulbs are high, not you. It's important to get them back. I mean, you can do whatever you want. It's important to get them back in the ground as quickly as possible. So that's why we call it an over-the-fence plant. It's the kind of thing that someone's got an overgrown patch of them. They're ready to dig them up and divide them. That's how you get some new ones. And you might find them in garden centers as well. They do great here. The other plant we mentioned, the closely related Crinum, is a big dramatic plant, Crinum murrayi, which has been crossed with Amaryllis belladonna to make the Amacrinums, which is an amazing group of plants. That's a big old thing. The bulb itself is the size of a football.
0: Oh, wow.
1: Yeah, I got these from my grandfather years ago. I still have some of these plants. A single bulb won't fit in a 1 gallon container. If you're going to pot it up and try and sell it, you'd put a single bulb in a 5 gallon container. So they're very impressive. Same thing. Don't bury too deeply. Flowers look kind of the same, but a big difference is that they never really go fully dormant. The crinums are actually green year-round, at least in our climate, and they're a big dramatic plant. So in your situation, I'd probably do the naked ladies just because you don't need a big bulb thing there. But I urge any of you that really are into bulbs to look into the crinums and the amacrinums. I think we may have started a whole new hobby here.
0: And do all of those require full sun?
1: Yeah, to bloom well, yes, except that as you and I have both found, as time goes by, Amaryllis belladonna, naked lady bulbs, can take increasing shade and will still grow and still bloom. I was talking about mine being in bloom in late July, and those were my plants that were in full sun. And 3 or 4 weeks later, Lois says, well, my Amaryllis belladonna are blooming now. And I thought, mine are all done. I went walking around. There are a couple clumps that I put in the ground 30 plus years ago in places where I'd literally practically forgotten them, blooming a full month after the first one. So when
0: they had some shade.
1: Evidently, as far as I can tell, the only difference was shade. The watering might have made some difference. I have Amaryllis belladonna on my property where it doesn't get irrigated. Does fine living on just natural rainfall. I have it in garden beds, does even better. So it's a very adaptable plant. It's sort of a California specialty. Again, if you got a neighbor that has them, great. Look around for them. Mail order them if you're inclined, but be aware that maybe a couple of years before they bloom again.
0: Okay. So I have something that you sent me. This is from Farmer Fred.
1: Lifetime Master Gardener.
0: He has a podcast. It's called Beyond the Garden Basics.
1: Yep.
0: GardenBasics@Substack.com is his email address. The Garden Basics. So Don sent me the full transcript, and it is talking about saving homegrown tomato seeds.
1: Yeah.
0: So that's, but the important things that I found, big things, is tomato seeds stay good for about 2 years if stored cool and dry.
1: There's lots of great information here about how to do it, because saving seeds of tomatoes, you don't just go take an overripe tomato and stick the seed somewhere. It's surrounded by juicy, pulpy stuff that prevents it from germinating.
0: If you have a tomato that you like, it's grown in your yard, or you bought it in the store, or whatever, and you want to grow it again, if it's a hybrid, it probably won't be the same thing the seeds.
1: Right.
0: But if it's not a hybrid, you might be able to get the same kind of tomato from the seeds. So, and the thing that I read this article, oh, it's a good article. Mm-hmm. And there was a whole bunch of information from the Penn State and the Fresno County Master Gardeners and all that sort of stuff. And the one thing that I took away from it is, in order to use the seeds, you have to remove them from the tomato. They're still in that little jelly sack. And you have to let those jelly sack seeds, the jelly has to rot. But the tomato, you can just slice the tomato and eat it and just push the seeds out before you eat it. And you'll have seeds and tomatoes. So,
1: right. First of all, you started with a tomato from the store. Don't do that, because that's a hybrid. Hybrids. Well, you just happened to mention that. You might have bought an heirloom from the store. They do sell them. Hybrids from your own garden, you probably don't want to save the seed of that. Now, by the way, seeds from hybrid tomatoes will produce tomatoes. They just may not be particularly all that good. My father would routinely let seedlings that came up in his compost pile grow, and they would typically always seem to turn into sort of like a large cherry tomato. That was about what we usually got from the back crossing of the F1 hybrids. You generally only save the seed of heirloom or open pollinated tomatoes. That would include the Wild Boar Farms tomatoes from Brad Gates Company, because those are all open pollinated, and anything that's called an heirloom. So you can save the seed from those. Do you know they haven't crossed with another tomato in your garden? You don't know that for sure. So if you want to prevent that, if you're carefully trying to save like a particular strain of an heirloom tomato that's been in your family or that you want to keep more or less genetically intact, you need to isolate that fruit from the fruit you're going to save, the one or the two or the three, from cross-pollination by the simple method of going out back in May to June when the flower was there, tickling it, and then wrapping that flower with cheesecloth or a fruit bag or something to prevent bumblebees and carpenter bees from going from blossom to blossom. They do visit the flowers of tomatoes and bringing pollen inadvertently from another type of tomato to inadvertently cross-pollinate the one you're saving. Tomatoes are self-pollinating. Tomatoes are self-fruitful. They pollinate just by vibration, but it doesn't prevent cross-pollination. That 99%, totally off the top of my head, 99% of the time it will not cross-pollinate, but it could happen. So if you're trying to save your family's heirloom strain of Brandywine, then you'd better protect that blossom from cross-pollination. Otherwise, don't worry too much about that. But the key thing is you then have to wait until the fruit is ripe enough to eat. The seeds need to be fermented a bit, they call it, to separate them from the gelatinous pulp, as Lois was describing, that surrounds them. So you just cut the tomatoes, squeeze the seeds and the pulp into a jar, let the jar sit for 2 or 3 days, agitate it occasionally.
0: Add a little water, makes it work better.
1: The viable seeds will sink to the bottom of the jar. Okay, decant those by pouring off the floating seeds in the liquid, and then you pour them off and you dry them. And don't be surprised if the fermentation leads to some bubbling and a little bit of odor and so on. Beyond the Garden Basics with Farmer Fred, listen to the podcast, go ahead and read the transcript, and I do recommend you sign up for his email.
0: Well, let's go from the seeds to resurrecting a plant.
1: Okay.
0: So this is from Keith, who writes, "Hi, Lois and Don. I'm working on rooting a rose cutting, and so far, so good. See the attached pictures.
1: Mm-hmm.
0: The topmost 6 leaves have emerged from a bud since I planted the cutting, so I assume there are some roots supporting this growth. I haven't visually inspected the roots yet."
1: Okay, wait, let's stop right there. There might be. There probably are. But not necessarily. This is an important thing to know, that cuttings, usually, if they can make, if you've made a fresh cutting and it's taking up moisture from the soil or the medium, can actually sustain new growth without roots. So a good assumption, you're probably right, but it always is startling to those of us who do a lot of propagation when we pull out a cutting that we expect to have roots and it's just still callusing down there. So you're right, your assumption is probably correct.
0: So when you make a cutting like this, do you dip it in hormones powder so that it roots better?
1: We do, yes, automatically. That makes a huge difference.
0: Yeah, that's what I was thinking. Mm-hmm. Okay. The plant has always been outside in bright indirect light and never in direct sun. I mean, the original plant.
1: Yeah.
0: My question is, can I now put this cutting plant out in direct full sun?
1: Okay, hold on. I think you're interpreting that wrong. The plant has always been outside in bright indirect light, never in direct sun. I think he's talking about this cutting. So indirect, and a good point, bright indirect light is great for cuttings. The brighter the better. With every cutting, it's a race against time. Will this stick in your hand wither before it has a chance to form roots that can keep the top alive? It needs to be as bright as possible to keep the photosynthesis going, to keep the plant having enough energy to make new roots, but if you put it in full sun, it will try to transpire, that is, take up water faster than it's capable, will wither and die. So this is perfect. We started it in bright indirect light.
0: Okay, so I apologize for getting that wrong, Keith.
1: No, it read that way, and if we've got that wrong, let us know, but I assume this plant has been in bright indirect light and never in direct.
0: And the question is, can I now put this plant out in direct full sun? I would like to maximize growth while the weather is warm.
1: Okay, so yes, you probably can if it actually has roots, and I tend to agree with you from the looks of it, the size of those leaves and stuff, it looks like it's rooted in properly. Should be okay in direct full sun. Of course, keep an eye on the watering. And yes, we have 6 to 8 more weeks of good growth weather for this cutting. So that's great.
0: You keep saying, if it has roots. Mm-hmm. Well, if it doesn't have roots, you just leave it sit there and hope that it's going to make roots, right?
1: Yeah. Yes. And this is
0: so
1: the
0: you
1: thing.
0: Don't pull it up and rinse it off and look at the thing to see if it has roots.
1: You kind of do. This is the part. Whenever we're training someone new on propagation, we stick the cuttings in and we put a date on the tag, and we strongly suggest that you not even touch those cuttings for 4 weeks. 6 mm-hmm. weeks would be better. They may look like they're growing, but that growth is probably based on stored energy and the fact that the open end of the cutting is still taking up moisture. You then start, everyone wants to tug on them like 3 days in. No, they're not rooting in 3 days. 3 weeks, if you've got a bunch of cuttings, pull one up and see what's going on. And we do that.
0: But that means you're destroying the cutting, isn't it?
1: If you have a bunch of cuttings, pull one up and see what's going on. Okay. You might damage that cutting, but you're checking the status of the other 6 or 7 that are in that pot. He's only got one. So I'm
0: going to. Yeah, I don't think
1: that. What we do is we squeeze it gently and we tug very, very, very gently. If it resists, then it's rooting. If it comes right up, then it isn't. And that's something we often do just to see what's going on down there. So you can tug very, very gently there's any resistance, it's probably rooted in.
0: And if it comes out, it could have been rooted in and you tug too hard.
1: And then you just stick it right back in. Very good chance it will continue to root. But oh, okay. The biggest tendency is to pull too early. That's the thing. You're thinking it's been 7 days, should be rooting by now. Very few things root that quickly.
0: Okay, so he reports the potting soil is recipe 420.
1: Wow.
0: And I recently added 3 pellets of Osmocote fertilizer.
1: Okay.
0: I water it every other day. The rose variety is called Strike It Rich, a grandiflora introduced in 2007. I appreciate your advice and any growing tips you have.
1: Well, the first advice is that it was introduced in 2007. Don't sell this because it's still under patent. Okay, so patent lasts for 20 years. Can't sell that plant until next year. This is something we are very acutely aware of at our nursery because we're growing most of our own roses now. We buy in some, but we grow most of the rest from cuttings. And I just double check the date of introduction because a patent lasts for 20 years. Selling a plant that's under patent without paying a patent royalty fee is illegal. And they do, in fact, go out and police that. They actually have patent cops that go around to garden centers. You're a home gardener. No one's going to come knocking on your door that this plant is still under patent. But I do want to mention to people who might be thinking of taking cuttings and possibly having a little backyard sales and whatnot, don't sell anything that's patented. Striker Rich is a great plant, vigorous one. Grandiflora is a category of rose that was introduced, I think, originally by Jackson and Perkins. They crossed hybrid tea roses, your classic long stem familiar cutting rose, with Floribunda roses, which were shorter cluster blooming roses, great garden plants. And the resulting hybrids often were bigger than any of the above. They were bigger than hybrid teas. Even they'd crossed a medium sized plant with a short plant, and the result was tall plants. Didn't make much sense, but they were longish stems, sort of like hybrid teas, cluster blooming like Floribundas, and generally really good landscape and garden plants. They promoted these initially as being more disease resistant, more garden tolerant. Most people walking up to a grandiflora rose next to a hybrid tea rose would think they were roughly the same kind of plant, but the grandiflora, Queen Elizabeth being probably the best known example, would be taller. So they came up with this new category. And Jackson Perkins was marketing them as, quote, grandiflora roses. The English did not acknowledge that. They called them, I believe, tall cluster blooming roses. Okay, that's fine. That's what they are. Tall cluster blooming roses. Great garden plant. So this is a good one. You should enjoy it. And I think your next step is to move it out into more light. Keep an eye on the root system. I would, in about 2 to 3 weeks, carefully turn that pot over and shake it out into my hand. Now, you might think the soil would all fall away. No, your soil will hold together, even just by ionic attraction. But if it's rooted and fully rooting to the bottom, then you'll know whether it's ready to go to a bigger container. And that would be my key question, since this is the middle of September. Is it going to go into a larger pot at, say, the beginning of October, or you're thinking of putting this out in the ground? That would also be fine, depending on the status of the root system.
0: Okay. Well, let's go to something that's not quite as fun. And Gaina writes, I had some lovely Dichondra argentea growing in a hanging pot.
1: Yeah.
0: It is in partial shade and watered daily. About 2 days ago, I saw this devastation. Is it from some insect attack, some disease? What's going on? The leaves are almost all gone. Oh,
1: all right.
0: It's a sad looking plant.
1: Yeah. First of all, Dichondra argentea is a silver leafed form of Dichondra. It's a very pretty plant. It's used as an accent. It trails over the side of a container. If you know Dichondra, which is a shiny green leaf, just imagine that with a silvery gray leaf. And it's a cool garden plant used as your spiller in your mixed garden planters. This level of devastation this quickly, in other words, like completely defoliated in just a couple days, is either from one sudden outbreak of caterpillars, which does happen. Certain types of caterpillars all hatch at once, all feed like crazy, and then they're gone for one reason or another. Birds will eat them, or they'll move on, they'll pupate or whatever. If that's the case, you'll almost certainly find droppings, because caterpillars can't eat without pooping, and there's frass nearby and they don't go very far at first. So you'll either find the caterpillars themselves or little black fecal pellets around, which are pretty obvious, either right in the planter itself or on the ground underneath them. Otherwise, you likely have something that came in at night, sat down there on top of this hanging basket that they thought was in a nice, cool, protected location and ate all the leaves off. And that would almost certainly be a tree rat, possibly a tree squirrel, but more commonly tree rats will do this. And they're very common in our area. These aren't your big Norway rats that you see in, you know, in urban areas. These are agile little guys that leap from tree to tree, run along the fence line, never touch ground, would love a hanging basket because they could just run along the roof line or climb up the trellis that's nearby, hop onto it, settle in a nice safe place under an overhang where they are not exposed to the sky, and just spend the evening eating your dichondra plant, which looks to me like exactly what happened here. First thing I look at when someone brings me a sample or sends a picture like this is the size and nature of the chewing damage, because that'll tell you something about the mouth parts of the organism that did the eating. Then I look at the extent of the damage. Is this something where a little weevil was crawling along, eating along the edges of the leaf, or is it like all the leaves are gone? Because weevils don't do that. Well, guess what? All the leaves are gone. So that brings us to caterpillars, or more likely, a tree rat that had a really pleasant evening hanging out there and feeding on your dichondra.
0: Okay, Don, looking at that picture, is that plant going to recover?
1: Yeah. I'm almost sure it'll come back, given how long and stringy it looks now, because there's no foliage on the long parts that were hanging down and looking very nice. I would probably trim most of that off, cut it off to about, I don't know, 6 to 12 inches down over the side. It will almost certainly resprout. And if it's in a sheltered location, it'll look fine through the winter. This is a plant, dichondra, which is on the edge of hardiness here in our USDA Zone 9 climate. So we do get some top injury on them when they're out in the open, but this is close to the house. So probably it'll flush out some new growth, could do that right away, and probably look fine through the winter. The only problem is this part of that tree rat's daily routine now?
0: Well, okay, so
1: nightly routine now.
0: Looking at the photos, it appears to me, and I may be wrong, that the thing with the teal colored side and the lavender top, I think that's a seed dispenser for birds.
1: Indeed.
0: I think that's a bird feeder. If it is, maybe moving this thing away from the bird feeder so that the rat doesn't go to the bird feeder and go, oh, here's a little appetizer.
1: And as you go down further in reply to my comment, Dana said, probably a tree rat. We don't put out bird seed anymore, thanks to those darn rats. Okay, so that was a bird seeder and a bird feeder, and I guess they're not using it. But what it does, it makes a landing pad. So what I like to do now, since I do deal with tree rats occasionally and tree squirrels, if they're coming in and doing damage in a particular place, I look at how they're getting there and I do something to make it harder. When they were coming into my yard and burying walnuts and pecans in all of my planters in my backyard, anybody need a walnut or pecan forest, holler. I'll just set some pots out and they'll plant them for me. But when they were doing that and also disrupting everything, I finally found, you know, just move the potting table that they were landing on as they came down off the fence. Just move it. Just move away the things that they're resting on and hiding on. Take away all of that kind of cover. If there's an area where they're running along a fence and jumping up into a tree, make it hard for them to jump up into the tree. We've mentioned various strategies people have used, ranging from carpet tacks on the top of the runner on your fence to just things that make it so they can't easily scamper across the fence, jump onto, let's say, the bird feeder, and then up into the basket. Make things more open, make it so they're open to the sky as much as possible. That is to say, so they, the tree rats or tree squirrels, but especially tree rats at night, so they would be open to the sky as they run or as they try and hang out and figure out where to jump next. They don't want to be open to the sky. My own experience has also been that if I leave a porch light on, they won't come up on the porch. So if you have plants that you need extra protection, putting them where there is a light on that you leave on overnight can be helpful. And that's something we do out in the country to keep wildlife from, you know, curling up on our front doorstep during the night. We don't want them there. So we'll leave a light on overnight, and that does keep them away as well. But just break up the ease with which they can get to the plant one way or another. If you don't want to move things around, temporary barriers can do it. Try not to do something that they will get tangled in, because that's horrible. Even if you don't like tree rats or tree squirrels, having them tangled in bird netting and things like that is never fun. And other things get tangled in it as well. So barriers can be wire mesh. They can be something that just makes it difficult for them to run. I know people who have taken rose cane prunings. When they prune their roses, they stack a few of them up. And if they're having a problem, they just lie them across where the animals are going. It may be the top of the fence, it might be the garden. They just take those thorny canes that they cut off in January when they did their rose pruning and use them as barriers for any of these mammals. That's really all it takes. And again, most of these plants just having their foliage eaten off like this will just resprout. Might be a good idea if you happen to have any kind of soluble fertilizer handy, mix some up and give it a feeding right now. My guess is it'll flush right back out. I would suggest you go online, find a 2.5 hour recording of raptors screaming. I have one. I have one. Put it on an iPod. Remember those? Put it outside and just run it to repeat all through the night. Your neighbors might have a few comments about it, but I'll bet it would work.
0: Here we go. Someone walks up with a picture of the agave plant, the century plant, and says, "Is this aloe vera?" That's one of the problems with pictures. His size is not very obvious.
1: Right. And I think that an app had actually identified it as aloe vera, which is absurd. Agave Americana is the century plant.
0: What is aloe vera? Are there different kinds? It's something you can grow here. How does it grow? How aloe do you vera, harvest it?
1: Whatever. Aloes are a big group of plants. Aloe vera is the one that's used medicinally, which means that people break off a leaf and the mucilaginous sap is healing to burns and skin irritation, things like that. So it's primary. When we're selling it, most of the people who are buying aloe vera are buying it because it's known to be a medicinal plant. Aloes in general are a great group of plants, but you need to know if you really get into them, whether they're cold hardy enough for USDA zone 9A, 9B, which is where we are. Zone 10A, 10B, coastal area, Southern California, aloes are all fine outside. Here, many of them are hardy. Some of them are almost hardy. Some of them are tender. Aloe vera would be on the tender end of the spectrum for an aloe. So in our area, sunset zone 14, similar to sunset zones 8 and 9, USDA zone 9, aloe vera would need to be close to the house, as with a jade plant, or if you're going to grow it indoors, in the sunniest, brightest location you have. This is a big problem with succulents. People want to grow them as house plants, and you usually don't have bright enough conditions indoors for them. So if you do have a window where winter sunlight comes flooding in, or if you have a place that's got pretty good light and you wouldn't mind putting up a really simple grow light near them, it'd be great indoors. It's one of the house plants, one of the succulents that people do grow as house plants, but it needs kind of the brightest conditions that you have. And of course, succulents indoors shouldn't be watered more than maybe every 10 to 14 days. You should let the soil go distinctly dry between waterings. Not all aloes have medicinal sap. Don't assume that any aloe is going to be used medicinally. You need to find actual aloe vera. And what you do, the next question he had was, how do you harvest it? Most people just break off the oldest leaf and then just cut the, it'll scar over very quickly, or you break it off or cut it. So you can just leave that sitting for a surprisingly long time. A cut or broken leaf from an aloe vera will sit healed for 3 to 4 weeks with no problem. You just make a fresh cut, use it however it is you're using it. Set it back down. It's going to drip a little bit. So set it on paper towel or something and it will scar right over again. So you can use that leaf for a surprisingly long time. Older leaves are better than new growth because if you keep the new growth out, you've taken the growing point out and that'll set the plant back quite a bit. Older leaves, aloes are among the plants that just slowly grow on a longer and longer stem. So the plant will get slowly somewhat leggier, especially if it's indoors or in lowish light, but it'll be fine. And you're just harvesting old leaves as you need them. So that's how you harvest it. Easier to grow outdoors, but a little bit frost tender here in the interior parts of California.
0: Okay. So, that's so sad.
1: Okay, what now?
0: Okay. Jonathan writes to us, "I've enjoyed your show quietly for a long time, being the first truly helpful show I found since my gardening journey began. My horticultural knowledge is owed largely to you. But now I have this plum tree that I tried to protect or save, but alas, the problem seems to continue progressing. This Mariposa plum was planted in March of 2024, and I believe that it was burned. Yeah. So I tried to whitewash it to prevent further damage, but the trunk seems to continue rotting just under the bark. Thank you for any help you are able to offer. And thank you for sending the pictures. I would say lovely pictures, but they're not lovely."
1: Well, they're good pictures.
0: They're
1: yes.
0: Good pictures.
1: sad, but lovely. What's interesting is that this, yes, was very clearly sunburned. And the bark right after planting. So this goes way back to when it was put in. It was whitewashed. I can see that. So you did probably.
0: Well, he whitewashed after it got sunk.
1: Yeah. So you probably prevented further damage. But I can see it's healing. If I look at the close up picture here, I can see that even though the white paint is covering most of it, the part that's open where you can see the interior part, just the wood, the pith of the tree, is visible. But there's very good reaction wood slowly closing in. It can take a very long time for a tree to heal completely from that kind of injury. In fact, I've had fruit trees that never healed completely from that kind of injury. It's usually on the southwest or west side, the cambium's been damaged. They can still live, grow well, fruit well, in spite of significant portion of the cambium being damaged by sunburn, as this tree has been. Look at the new growth on this picture. I mean, the tree basically looks fine otherwise, and it is healing over. If this were a shade tree, over your house, we'd be deeply concerned about it because you've got a lot of structural damage there and the tree could blow over, or there could be some injury that would concern us if it was 40 feet tall and had a foot and a half trunk. It doesn't. It's a fruit tree. So they can live with injury to their cambium. They can grow and yield well. No, it probably won't live more than 15 or 20 years, but that's a pretty good long time for a fruit tree to grow and produce. In fact, that's pretty typical. It would grow better if the cambium was intact, but you don't appear to be getting further damage. What can happen, and I'm very concerned this coming winter, is that we could have so much rainfall that you'll get some kind of an infection in there that'll progress further in. Any of a couple of different diseases I can think of that could cause this problem. There's not really an easy answer for that. You're preventing further sunburn by having painted it. You want water to drain away from the crown. It looks like it's planted in such a way that water will drain away from the crown. You'll need to prune it to reduce the weight of the tree so that it doesn't simply break at some point in the future. So pretty much harder pruning is going to be necessary on this tree throughout its life, which people do with plums anyway. If you don't do that, plums will overproduce to the point of collapsing. So fairly hard pruning is going to be necessary on this tree. In my opinion, it looks like it is going to grow, flower, yield, hold itself up, and gradually heal over a period of the next, say, 3 to 4 years, and you'll get probably 8 to 10 more years of production out of it. So I don't see the end of the road for this tree, but it does have some, let's say, core structural issues due to the sunburn.
0: So looking at the photos, I was able to blow it up on because I have a big screen on my computer, and the next to the last photo shows oozing, looks like crystallized gum or
1: resin,
0: something that.
1: Resin.
0: And doesn't that imply that there are problems underneath that?
1: Sapping and oozing from members of the genus Prunus can have over a dozen different causes. They can be harmless. It can just be the plant's reaction to mechanical injury, which may be all you're seeing here, but it also could be a sign that there's a flathead borer in there. It could be a sign of a fungal or bacterial disease. When I do see those things, I like to take a pocket knife, poke around a little bit, just kind of scrape off what you're seeing. The sapping is good. That means the plant is trying to react to what it perceives as injury. So that's a good sign. What's causing the injury is the key question. And if you open that up a little bit carefully with your knife, and it looks like a fairly clean something penetrating it, and even perhaps some frass or fecal stuff pushing out with sawdust, then you have a borer in there. Just the process of exposing it will often kill that borer, interestingly, because they don't like to be opened up that way. And you can poke around in there, and you can even kill it if that's the case. More likely, it's just sapping because of mechanical injury. And so it isn't automatic. When you look at a cherry or a plum or a peach or a nectarine, when you see sapping, that doesn't necessarily tell you that anything is actually really wrong with the tree, but it might be. So it's worth poking around and exploring. Once you've cleaned that all out, let's say it's on the side where you had painted, you've cut it all off, you've exposed the borer and killed it, or you've concluded there was not a borer in there, and you paint over it again with the interior white latex paint, monitor. And that's really the crucial thing. I think we'll say that every week. We'll just start the week with a monitor.
0: Monitor.
1: Monitor. Check on it. Walk as you walk by. One of the advantages of that white paint is it makes it really obvious if there's some more staining or some sapping or something coming out there. Just continue to keep an eye on it. There used to be sprays on the market. It was assumed that there was a borer in there. You'd run down to your local hardware store and buy Lindane or something like that. Saturate the zone with that. Lasted for 2 or 3 months, so it would take care of anything coming or going. We don't do that anymore. Those are not things you purchase anymore. We just monitor. And if the problem is getting worse, you try cleaning it out again, see what's going on in there. But remember that borers are usually a response, at least in the case of fruit trees, to injury, stress, or weakening of the plant. So they're telling you that something is wrong. They aren't necessarily the cause of your problem. They just are something to monitor, clean out, treat for if appropriate. More commonly, it just tells you this tree is still struggling because of the injury to its bark from that severe sunburn. But overall, it's recovering. In my opinion, this tree could give you plenty of good fruit for a good long time. Just be sure to prune the top to reduce the load, weight load of the fruit, because plums will overproduce. Just a side note, pruning recommendations for plums can be a little confusing. But the key principle to keep in mind is that by about the sixth or seventh year, a healthy plum will be producing several hundred fruit, which is far more than most of you could ever use. Even if you think you really like plums, it's a lot of fruit all at once. Pruning is usually done to reduce fruit load. And one great extension publication from Oregon State that I saw years ago simply said that in the seventh to 10th years, if you don't prune pretty hard, your tree will die from overproduction. It will start to fall apart. Then things will really go wrong. So reducing fruit load is going to be an important part of what you're doing here. That'll mean some thinning, some heading back, some just opening them up, and late summer pruning for both size control and to reduce overall yield.
0: Okay. And so then this brings us to pictures. And Don sends me a photo every week, and it's really nice, and I tell you about it. But if you really want to see some amazing pictures that Don has taken, you can go to his Instagram account, instagram.com/don.shore, S-H-O-R. And he told me that, and I went there, and the very first picture that I see are green petunias?
1: Yes, indeed.
0: With purple throats? I mean, this is, it can't be real.
1: It is. It's a petunia variety called plum cockatoo. And in the background of the same picture is a petunia strain called Indian Summer. This plum cockatoo is purple center or purple throat with purple veins in the petals and a green margin all around it. It's very striking. As someone who looks at a lot of flowers, like most of my staff and other horticulturists, when we see something weird like a green flower, it definitely gets our attention. And this one really is interesting. Lots of new, unusual colors coming out in petunias, calibrachoas, and the crosses between petunias and calibrachoas that are being called petcoas. We do very well with them, but caterpillars like the caterpillar that would get on them, which is the same one that you get on your geranium, the geranium budworm, would just decimate them in years past. That problem on my property has gradually diminished, probably because little birds come in and eat the caterpillars or something like that. But if you are having a problem with that, BT sprays do work, and they are safe and organic. You can do that if you're having a problem with your geraniums getting eaten or your petunias getting eaten. They're easy to grow. The new petunias that have come on the market in the last 10 to 15 years flower far more abundantly than the ones we were selling 30, 40 years ago. The first one that really broke the mold was the Wave petunia. The Wave series were extremely vigorous. These would get 3 feet across easily. They would have dozens and dozens of blooms on them at any time. We kind of joked that they grew faster than the caterpillars could eat them. And also the Wave petunias were propagated from cuttings, not from seed. They were vegetatively propagated, and nursery owner 1980s, 90s, these were coming into us at perennial prices. We were supposed to put these out on the table and sell them for the same price as a 4-inch perennial, but they're annuals. I mean, petunias in our climate are basically annuals. So we were curious, with that abundance of bloom, with that extraordinary vigor and the very strong colors of the Wave petunias overcome the significant price disparity compared to other annuals. And in fact, it did. The Wave petunia was a very, very successful product line. Petunia breeders got very happy to see this, started hybridizing, getting more abundant bloom. You should see the bubblegum petunia, for example. Hot pink blooms, dozens at a time, all summer long, as long as you don't get the caterpillar problem. So there's new things in petunias, new colors in petunias, greater vigor and more abundant bloom. And then a number of years ago, the closely related plant calibrachoa came on the market. Looks like a petunia with smaller...
0: Million bells. Isn't that what they first called them?
1: That was the first strain, and so it became the common name of that whole group. Yeah, million bells. Smaller flowers, looks like a sort of a small-scale petunia, even more abundant bloom, trailing habit, so a great plant. To me, They did not do well in the heat. My experience
0: Yeah.
1: with Caliber Co. was they were not heat tolerant, especially compared to their related petunias. So I just kind of stopped growing them, and we barely sell them. But of course, they're related. So someone crossed Petunia, Caliber Coa. And I'm still trying to figure out whether we're going to pronounce that Petcoa or Petchoa, but that's how it's spelled. So I'll go with Petchoa, so that's easier to remember how to look for them. These are hybrids, so they have the greater abundance of bloom of the Caliber Coa, slightly smaller flowers, but a larger than the Caliber Coa, more like a petunia in that regard. And it brought in some really interesting colors. So there's now these green petunias, lots of orange and yellow, which showed up in petunias about 10 or 20 years ago. Now they're becoming fairly commonplace in these petunias and the petunia hybrids. So a greater color range. What people always liked about petunias was the very strong colors. You want really hot pink, you want a true red, you want a true blue. Those were available in petunias. Well, now we have more abundantly blooming ones. You are still probably listening in a place where geranium budworm can be a problem. So if that starts to happen, it's very easy to recognize because they feed right on the bud, hence the name. And so the flowers are full of holes or aren't even present. And then you see all the droppings down there. Generally, once you learn to look what you're looking for, which is a caterpillar that's the color of what it's on, you'll find them pretty readily. Kids are great at this. Get your kids to do this. Okay, go out and find them, pay them a penny apiece. And all you got to do when you find them is just fling them. You know, honestly, all I do with most pests is you're on this plant, I don't want you here, throw you over there. It's not going to crawl back. Something's going to probably feed on it. Who knows? That's really all you need to do. But if you've got a lot of them, this can become a hassle. BT, Bacillus thuringiensis, specific to caterpillars, organic safe spray will work on them. They have to feed on it for it to work. So you have to tolerate a little bit of damage in order for them to be killed by it. Works best on them when they're young. So once you start to recognize those little tiny holes that are the sign that the first of them have hatched out, you start your sprays. When we've used that in our nursery, we would keep a small amount of it mixed up, little handheld sprayer, spray each morning for 3 or 4 days in a row. We get very good control that way. It doesn't keep well when mixed up, so try to use it up within just at least a couple of days. So mix up fresh batch. You don't need a gallon of it unless you've got a huge bed of petunias. A little bit of a, you know, like a pint size sprayer, mix it up in that, spray each morning. They'll feed on that. That will take care of it. That goes for the caterpillars that get on your vegetables as well, since BT is organic and perfectly safe. So that's just one thing to do if you're having a problem with those caterpillars. Okay, take a look at this pepper that I grew. You guys,
0: it looks like it's already been dried out. It's purple and wrinkled, and then next to it there's another one like it that's bright orange, and in the middle there's one that's orange on top and green on the bottom.
1: Yeah, those are
0: three
1: stages of ripening. If you're a fan of ridiculously hot peppers, I grew this one for fun this year. Just for the record, I don't eat these things. These are dangerous. This is a pepper called Black Panther Orange. It is a hybrid of the well-known ghost pepper, only the red strain of ghost pepper, so Boot Jolokia Red, which is at its time when it was introduced was considered the hottest pepper in the world. In Brazil, they discovered a hybrid pepper, Pimenta de Neda, I hope I pronounced that right, which is a hot pepper that occurred naturally, apparently a naturally occurring hybrid. And then one of these people who breeds super, super hot peppers crossed this cool looking pepper with the Boot Jolokia. So I have a pepper here that is shiny purple black when it's unripe and wrinkled looking, and then it ripens to green and then vivid orange, almost like sinister orange. And looking it up, it is approximately 1.1 million Scoville units. Jalapeno is about 5,000 Scoville units. So 1.1 million Scoville units. This is up there above habanero. It's up there in the ghost pepper range. So any of you that are out there that are into these super, super, super hot peppers, you know who you are. This is a little subculture of the capsicum crowd. This would be an interesting one to grow. You'll find the seed online without much difficulty from folks that sell, well, fancy pepper seeds and some people that sell interesting heirlooms. This is a hybrid, so it's more likely to be at a Chili Pepper Institute type of place. And the seed's not cheap, but you don't need very many of these because this one plant alone looks like 15 peppers with 1.1 million Scoville units. If I have a friend who wants these, fine. I'm not touching these things, but it's beautiful. The plant itself is purple. You can't really see it in this picture, but the leaves are purple. So it's a very attractive, interesting pepper. And if you happen to be a pepper enthusiast, make a note for next year, order the seed in January. It's a full 6 months from seed planting to harvest. And you don't plant the seed until about March. So you're harvesting September, October on this one, which is about now, Black Panther Orange. Remember, 1.1 million Scoville units. Most Americans are fine with jalapeno peppers. If they like hot peppers, they might be okay with Fresno, which is very similar. These are approximately anywhere from 200 to 300 times hotter. So just keep that in mind if you happen to grow this one.
0: Don sent me a link to this chart. It's a chart. It's edibles by month. And it every month it says, what can you be harvesting now? And it has a section for citrus, a section for deciduous fruits, and a section for vegetables.
1: Yep.
0: And this is September, and there's lots of stuff that they can be harvesting now. But I want you all to know that this, if you go to redwoodbarn.com, which is Don's commercial site, and you search for ripening or edibles, you'll come up with this chart as something.
1: Along with a bunch of other stuff, yeah.
0: Yeah. And then he pointed me to one called Cool Seasoned Vegetables in the Sacramento Valley. And this webpage shows plants on the side, vegetables, and then when are you planting them? And that it's starts in July, August, September. So there's a lot of information in here. It's a little hard to read, Don.
1: It's a great chart, but it's a chart.
0: It's a great
1: and
0: chart.
1: So it doesn't have graphics on it. But you brushed right over the important part, July, August, September. July, August, September. Okay, what month are we in?
0: September.
1: So there's a whole lot you can plant right now. We're at a transitional time. Right now, your summer vegetables in most cases are still going. You've got several more weeks that you can pick off your peppers for sure. Cucumbers are kind of winding down. Pumpkins are, you know, still out there ripening. Tomatoes in many cases are still setting fruit and able to ripen. But you should have some gaps out there. Maybe there's a determinate tomato that's done. You can take that out. Maybe you've harvested as many peppers as you want. A guy came in and told me his wife said, no more peppers. I'm done with them. He had planted, you know, a dozen plants and she didn't need any more. So he was removing those. So that gave him an opportunity to plant broccoli. So many people completely change over their vegetable gardens, but you can transition as well. You don't have to rip everything out and put all this stuff in. But I did know, since you went over it quickly, July, August, September, that's a really important time for seeds of a lot of these things. And transplants can go in, obviously, through September and in most cases well into October and even November, depending on what they are. Very roughly, you'll get better results with earlier planting of brassicas, but you can continue planting leafy greens right through the winter. That's kind of a quick summary. Root vegetables should probably go in pretty quickly in the case of beets, kohlrabi, turnips. Rutabagas, I'm sorry to say, already need to be in the ground. You're too late for your rutabagas again this year. You've got to mark your calendar in July for rutabagas. And then the onion family really comes later. We mostly do those as we get into October or especially November in the case of bare root onions. So there is kind of a sequence to it, but right now is a really important time for a lot of those things like some of the brassicas.
0: So here's our quote. This is from J.A. Nicholas in the 1800s. The history of roses is the history of humanity.
1: They have been propagated by people for longer than we've been writing things down. We know that.
0: Yep.
1: You've been listening to the Davis Garden Show with Don Shore.
0: And Lois Richter here at KDRT LP 95.7 in Davis, California.

0: I'm Dr. Anthony Lizerwitz, and this is Climate Connections. When hurricanes or other disasters hit, children are vulnerable, but they are not just passive victims. Many step up to help themselves and their communities. Lori Peek of the University of Colorado Boulder studies the impact of disasters on kids. She says when families were in shelters during Hurricane Katrina,
1: the older kids, they sometimes set up like sports activities, coloring. They even babysat for moms who were having to stand in lines to get the aid.
0: After the storm, many helped gut damaged homes, and some teens got jobs to support their family's recovery financially. And children outside the disaster zone, who learned about it through social media or on the news, were also inspired to help. Many raised money to donate to relief efforts.
1: They collected supplies that they donated. They put together backpacks that were full of school supplies and books. They went down on mission trips through their church or school trips where they went down to muck out houses and to literally help with the physical recovery.
0: Peek says getting involved in age-appropriate ways can help kids process the disaster they experienced or witnessed, and it shows them the power they have to make a difference. Climate Connections is produced by the Yale Center for Environmental Communication. To learn more about climate change, visit climateconnections.org.

0: Thank you, Helen. Thanks. Welcome, everybody, to E-Town Hall. We are going to have a classic E-Town show today. We got all the ingredients that you've come to know and love from an E-Town show. We got a band from the South. We've got a kind of a gentle singer-songwriter from the West. We've got a renewable energy specialist to talk to us. Another unlikely combination of excellent ingredients that will, I'm sure, turn into something delicious. So Lucy Clearwater is here. She grew up in the Bay Area. She moved to Los Angeles right after high school, and she's been making some really great original music down there with a circle of friends. Really talented singer and musician. She is here. Silvio Marcacci is here. He's going to help us get up to speed on all of the choices we make around our energy use and all the various energy sources. He'll familiarize us with some choices being made by others that are not always necessarily the best, but all of that stuff is going to be revealed in time. And up first, we got a band that got its start when two guys from Birmingham, Alec Bolton and Joseph Satin, they got together when they were in college at Auburn, when they started an acoustic duo named after their neighborhoods back home. They kept at it. They kept writing songs. They added friends until they had a band. They moved to Nashville. They made more records, including their latest, which is their fourth full-length LP. It's called Werewolf, and these guys are here. So please help me welcome to the stage for their first visit to E-Town, The Brook and the Bluff.
1: This is, y'all are so quiet. This is crazy. Thank you for that.

0: Thank you, guys. Thank you very much.
1: That song's called Gone for the Weekend.
2: The Broken the Bluff, Joseph Satine, welcome. Welcome to E-Town.
3: Yeah, thanks for having us. This is great.
2: Yeah, man. Hey, Birmingham, Alabama. I don't know much about it. I don't think I've ever been there.
3: Okay.
2: You grew up there.
3: Mm-hmm.
2: Nice bucolic, urban southern town.
3: Yeah.
2: Lots of trees.
3: Yeah, tons of trees. That's probably my favorite thing, actually, about Birmingham is all the trees and the nature and stuff like that.
2: And you named your band after a couple of neighborhoods.
3: Yes, we did. Yeah.
2: And to be clear, it was Mountain Brook and Bluff Park, right?
3: Yes. Mountain Brook and Bluff Park.
2: Yeah, those are the neighborhoods. Okay, cool. And in Auburn, was that like you're definitely going to go there? Were you thinking of other schools to go to? Or that's where you go if you grew up in Birmingham?
3: I feel like a lot of people in Birmingham, there's like we don't have pro sports, so it's either you're born into an Auburn family or an Alabama family.
2: Yeah.
3: I was born into an Auburn family.
2: Okay. Were you there during the Tommy Tuberville coaching era or was that?
3: We were a little bit after. I got there the year after we won the national championship. So the year after the Cam Newton year, the year after it was fun to be there. We got there.
2: Although, yes, I mean, not the best look, perhaps, the Tommy Tuberville legacy.
3: No, it's aged awfully.
2: It hasn't aged well.
3: That guy sucks.
2: Yeah. More on that another time. When you guys first got together, you were playing covers because you hadn't written a bunch of songs. So what songs did you play?
3: We played a lot of like Beatles stuff. We would play stuff that we thought like drunk college kids would want to hear also though, but stuff that we also like kind of wanted to play. I remember Two of Us by the Beatles was one of the ones that we really loved to play.
1: That's a Sugar Ray.
3: Oh, we played some Sugar Ray every morning. Yeah, that was awesome. It was all over the map.
2: You guys had both been singing in choir, right?
3: Yeah, so we all grew up in choir. I was in choir from fourth grade through the end of college. They all sang in high school, so
2: amazing.
3: And John sang in college too. So
2: amazing. Yeah. Well, the vocals are so good in the band. It's great.
3: Thank you. Yeah.
2: Three parts. It's cool. It's really good to hear everybody sing.
3: Yeah.
2: And you've been making records for more than 10 years now. A little bit. Your first EP came out, I think, in 2014 maybe or something.
3: I think this is the 10th year.
2: Everybody's still getting along because that's key in a band.
3: Yeah, I mean, Alec and I have been friends for almost 15 years now, so that's like kind of crazy to think about. And John and Kevin are brothers. They have no choice.
2: Yeah.
3: We're all getting along.
2: You know, I totally can hear the Beatles influence in your stuff and maybe CSN or who else were your influences other than just pandering to the fraternity parties?
3: Frank Ocean was really big for me. In 2012, Channel Orange came out, and that kind of like changed a little bit of the trajectory for like me. I thought I was going to be a choir teacher, and I heard that record, and I was like, well, maybe this is something that would be fun to do, is like write songs and try and get into that. John Prine is another huge influence for
2: me.
3: I grew up, my first concert was John Prine and Nancy Griffith. My parents took me to that show in Birmingham, whatever year it was. I was tiny. I barely remember it, but it's cool to have that as my first.
2: That's a very cool ticket into music.
3: Yeah,
2: that's really cool.
3: Yeah.
2: Well, listen, I think it's remarkable that any group of musicians can hang together for a number of years and still get along and still be creative. Yeah. It's hard.
3: It's hard to do.
2: It's hard to actually also to make music and produce it and record it and get it out there and get noticed. That's hard to do. Mm-hmm. You guys have definitely gotten noticed. You have a ton of plays on the internet. It's just like, how did that happen? It's just like remarkable.
3: I have a theory about that. Our song was called Masks, and at the time there was a Future song that was really popular. It's called Mask Off. And when Spotify, in the Spotify days, when you would search the word mask, that Future song obviously was first, and then our song was right under it, and it wouldn't play recommended songs. It would just play the next song on the search bar.
2: Oh.
3: So I think that there were a lot of people listening to Future, and they said, I think I'm going to check out this band, The Brook and the Bluff, after Masks played.
2: So wild.
3: That's probably not true, but I like to think that.
2: Yeah. And then 5 years later, everybody's wearing a mask.
3: Yeah. And then, it was unfortunately, unintentionally.
2: Yeah. Well, however it worked, and you guys are doing great. So thanks for stopping by.
3: Let's
2: hear some more music. Welcome back, if you would, Brook and the Bluff.

0: That's the Brook and the Bluff. Joseph Satine, John Canada, Alec Bolton, Micah von Schimmelman, and Kevin Canada. The latest CD is called Werewolf. They will be back to play some more music a little later on in the show. Brook and the Bluff.
1: Your visit to E-Town is made possible in part by the Scientific and Cultural Facilities District, or SCFD, one of the largest cultural funding mechanisms in the United States, supporting nearly 300 organizations in the greater Denver, Colorado area. 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

0: I'm Nick Forster. You're listening to E-Town. Brooke and the Bluff are going to be back to play some more music in a little while. And coming up, Lucy Clearwater is here. Wonderful singer and multi-instrumentalist. She'll be out in a little bit. Okay, so 35 years ago, I had this strange idea that somehow I could help find a solution to climate change by using music as a great unifying force, bringing people together, raise issues around energy and agriculture and transportation, and then quickly get back to music and let the information and the conversation sink in. Here we are 35 years later, and it didn't work. CO2 levels are 18% higher than they were when we started back in 1991, but we're still trying because that's what we do, and we're going to keep trying. That's what we do. This week is no exception. We've got some great musicians. We also have a really well-informed guest who's been looking at the climate issue, clean energy, especially for about 20 years. He's the senior director of communications at the nonpartisan think tank called Energy Innovation. He's on a bunch of boards. He's an author. He's a columnist, a media person. Please welcome to E-Town, Silvio Marcacci. Silvio, welcome. Welcome to E-Town. I want to ask, how did you get from your work in politics back in New Jersey into this whole other career, raising issues and sharing information about clean energy? How did that happen?
1: I started out working in Democratic politics in New Jersey. And, you know, after a while, you have to work for politicians and, you know, maybe they have things you don't agree with. So I decided to completely change tracks and I moved to Washington, D.C. to not work in politics. And I started working at a big PR firm in their sustainability group. And eventually, if you work in energy, you understand that we are burning lots of things and creating this blanket in the atmosphere that is making our world far hotter and far harder for humans to live in.
0: Yeah.
1: And so I went into it, and it's been my life's work. You know, I couldn't imagine doing anything else.
0: Yeah, that's cool. And when you started, of course, as now, the science was pretty clear.
1: Yeah. In late 80s, this famous climate scientist, James Hansen, testified before Congress and said, this is going to happen.
0: Yeah.
1: Turns out he was right, and no one did anything. You know, the last 20 years haven't really gotten it done, but, you know, we're going to keep trying.
0: Yeah, we're going to keep trying. We are, again, on the brink of an energy crisis based on the reliance on Middle East oil.
1: Yeah.
0: You know, other countries are moving a little faster than we are towards clean, renewable energy sources and electric cars and energy dependence, you know, and independence. We are actually now forcing, I think, some coal plants to reopen or keep some aging coal plants open for reasons that I'm unclear on.
1: Yeah, that's a really important point that a lot of folks don't know about. So coal in the U.S. around 2000 was half of our energy mix, 50%. Right now it's about 15%. And in 10 years, that number is expected to fall in half again. Unfortunately, in the last couple of years, coinciding with the Trump administration, there have been many actions taken by the administration to, you know, give taxpayer subsidies to coal plants that are uneconomic or, you know, to roll back clean air standards that, you know, have been encouraging these things to go offline. And all those coal closures really have occurred because the utilities and their regulators see that this is the most expensive and also the dirtiest source of electricity.
0: Yeah.
1: And it doesn't make sense for them anymore. So they
0: It doesn't make economic sense.
1: It's incredibly expensive. It's gotten more expensive than coal. It increased 28% in cost from 2021 to 2024. That's twice the rate of inflation. And so, you know, all these utilities are closing them down because they don't need it anymore. Clean energy is cheap. You know, it's abundant. We have so much of it. It's domestic. It can't be offshored. It's not subject to those volatile international price swings like you're seeing with oil in in the Middle East.
0: And if it doesn't make economic sense for the utilities, that means energy bills are going up. And I wonder, do you think people understand their energy bills when they get them in the mail? Do they kind of know what's going on?
1: This is the thing that most people don't understand about oil and gas, is that it's sold on an international market. And anytime there's a war, those prices spike, right? And that's beyond our control. And so they're taking this thing that they pull out of the ground here and, you know, damage our communities, and they're shipping it abroad. They're going to sell it to whoever wants to pay it.
0: The highest bidder, yeah.
1: Yeah.
0: Silvio, you're kind of a bummer, aren't you? It's just kind of like...
1: Okay, let me be optimistic.
0: Yeah, let's. What can we talk about that's like...
1: 99% of the electricity generation that's going to be added in the U.S. this year is solar and batteries, right?
0: That's
1: because they're so cheap.
0: Yeah.
1: And we do have these solutions at hand. And if you look at what, you know, the global emissions and the temperature forecasts have happened, the curve has bent down. It's better. The forecasts are better than they used to be. But we still have a lot of work to do.
0: Yeah.
1: And there are a lot of Republicans who quietly will enact these policies that help get clean energy onto the grid. And it's just a difference of separating the rhetoric from what's really happening. Because if you really look at what's happening, it's happening faster than we thought. Costs are coming down faster than ever. Deployment is happening faster than ever. We just have to speed up.
0: Yeah. And I know that human behavior really makes a difference, because certainly during COVID, the atmosphere improved. Things got better. There were, you know, the behavior changed. Exhausts and pollution was diminished. The technology's here, and it's getting cheaper.
1: The cost thing is what really motivates people. Rooftop solar, people install it all the time because it's just cheaper. And, you know, there's a lot of conservatives out there who like having control over their energy bills and like having the freedom to choose what they can do. And we don't want to get caught up in partisan stuff. We just want to get it done.
0: Yeah.
1: And so you look at costs. You look at how it makes people's lives better. And there's a lot of positive stuff to think about there.
0: If people want to learn more, if they're listening to this, is there a website they can go to find out all the stuff you're working on?
1: Sure, energyinnovation.org. We have a Substack, The Power Line. That's where I kind of let my hair down a little bit and, you know, maybe talk a little bit more rhetorically than I would up here on the national audience. So,
0: energyinnovation.org.
1: Yes, sir.
0: And direct action, just get people to become better informed and take a look at their energy use and their energy sources.
1: You can go to your school board. You can go to your local public utility commission. You can go to your state legislature and you can make your voice heard. People have a lot more power than they might think. Yeah. Also, you can also vote with your wallet and you can say, I'm going to install solar. I'm going to buy an EV. I'm going to install a heat pump. You know, we have a lot of control and together I think we can make a difference.
0: Yeah. Well, thanks so much for the work you're doing and thanks for stopping by.
1: Thank you for having me.
0: Silvio Marcacci, Senior Director of Communications at the nonpartisan think tank called Energy Innovation. Thank you, Silvio. I'm Nick Forster. You're listening to E-Town. The Brook and the Bluff are going to be back in a little bit. Right now, I want to tell you about what's coming up. Lucy Clearwater, according to her bio, was born in a bathtub in a cookie factory in Northern California. I do know that she was a precocious musician, starting out on the violin and then branching out to a host of other stringed instruments. She was a music teacher at 12 years old. She has been steadily working on her craft as a guitarist and singer and songwriter. Her debut record, I think, is called People Don't Equal Possessions, but I'll let her clarify that. Really glad she's here. Please help me welcome, also for her first visit to E-Town, Lucy Clearwater.

Thank you. How about Brooke and the Bluff? That was so fun. I was just like, yeah, I feel really privileged to get to share the stage.

0: Thank you.
1: Yeah, Lucy Clearwater, welcome to E-Town.
2: Thank you so much.
1: Yeah, such
2: happy
1: a good
2: to be here.
1: Okay, so naming your record, including an unpronounceable symbol, what do you call it, your record?
2: I call it People Not Possessions.
1: People Not Possessions, okay,
2: yeah.
1: Great. And I mentioned the thing about born in a bathtub in a cookie factory.
2: Oh, yes.
1: Was that your family business, or what was that?
2: Yeah, my aunt ran this cookie factory near Oakland, California, and my dad was working there at the time, and my parents wanted to do a home birth. There happened to be a bathtub in the cookie factory. I don't know why.
1: The water birth,
2: there was one of those, but and then
1: there you
2: done.
1: Are. Yeah. That's a great launch story. I mean, you know, not everybody has a good launch story.
2: Yeah, I remember when I was like 16 and I was starting to do music more and people were like, oh, you need your elevator pitch and it needs to be like one sentence. And so I was like, okay. I was born in a bathtub in a cookie factory. That's one sentence.
1: Yeah. And you must have taken like Suzuki violin lessons when you were a little kid.
2: I did, yeah. My mom was my violin teacher. She put a violin in my hands when I turned 4. And
1: wow.
2: I was like, there you go.
1: It's hard to skip practice when your mom's the teacher.
2: Yeah, that's true. Yeah, just at dad's house sometimes. I would make up songs that weren't the songs that I was supposed to be practicing and just improvise. And then my dad would be like, great, which one was that? And I was like, that was Mozart's. And he'd be like, great, play it again, the same exact thing. And I'd be like.
1: Busted, yeah. And you were a music teacher when you were 12. Like, who are you teaching?
2: My grandma's neighbor was like 2 years younger than me, and I'd been playing since I was 4. So when I was 12, he was 10.
1: Yeah.
2: And yeah, he was my first student. And then I went on to teach a bunch of kids all through high school and everything.
1: Nice. Yeah. No grown up students.
2: I did have grown up students.
1: Oh, wow.
2: Yeah.
1: Wow. That's so cool and very precocious and confident of you to be a teacher as a teenager.
2: I think I just was in my bedroom, like listening to my mom teach all the time. And then I was like, oh, I can imitate her.
1: Yeah.
2: And then most of when I was teaching from like 12 to probably 18, I was very much just pretending to be my mom. I would just mimic her. And I was like, oh, that's what you're supposed to say.
1: Yeah. Well, it's cool to have role models like that.
2: Yeah.
1: Most people don't get the chance to sort of like imitate their parents and then have it benefit them in any way.
2: Yeah, I got lucky.
1: So you knew that LA was the place you wanted to go.
2: Yeah, I checked out Nashville.
1: Yeah.
2: It was super cool, but I think it just California's in my bones, and I didn't want to be too far away from the ocean and all the trees and mountains.
1: And you're part of a really cool community. I didn't mention it, but Kenneth Patengale's on your record.
2: Yeah.
1: You make music with Sean Watkins, Sarah Watkins, occasionally Madison Cunningham and others. There's like a community that you're in.
2: Yeah, I feel really lucky. There's this incredible scene in LA right now, and I just feel like I'm part of a time that's really potent and special, and everybody's just like hanging out together and playing together and going to each other's shows, and it's makes me wonder what it was like in like the 60s and 70s in Laurel Canyon and like Mama Cass's house and like those hangs and everything, and I wonder if what we have right now is like somewhat similar, but
1: a lot less drugs.
2: Yeah, probably.
1: Yeah. I went to a few months ago I went to the jam session that Sean Watkins has in Glendale at the basement of that church.
2: Yeah.
1: And it was a really cool, super cool scene. And I understand that's where you recorded your record.
2: Yeah, it's Tyler Gabe Chester's studio, Bell Choir in Glendale.
1: Yeah. Well, I just want to, again, it's, and I mentioned this to the Brook and the Bluff guys, but it's hard to get noticed. It's hard to, anybody can make a record. And there's a lot of new music all the time. And so for a young person starting out in music and making a record, it's hard to get noticed. So what's your plan?
2: I mean, the reason why I like to play music and do all this is like just to meet incredible people and play with people and make friends, be in community. So that's really been like where my heart is centered. And I do that all the time. And so I feel very successful already in that that's what I get to do. And if more people catch on, that's awesome. And so I'm partly grateful to be here on this incredible stage. And, but yeah, I just love playing music with my friends, and we've been doing so many shows together and collaborating. And I just feel that like that is naturally making the ball roll forward.
1: Yeah.
2: And I think like all together we lift each other up, and that's the only way that I really would want to like make it would be with with all my friends. So
1: yeah, and your first record is just coming out now. Mm-hmm. You're doing your first headline tour. Mm-hmm. You're actually bringing a couple of musicians with you, which is also bold.
2: Thanks. Yeah, it's a little maybe crazy of me because in this economy, touring with a band.
1: Yeah.
2: But I'm doing it because I just really want to.
1: Yeah.
2: So.
1: Well, it's super exciting, and again, we're just glad you could stop by. We're anxious to hear some more songs.
2: Yeah. Thanks for having me.
1: Welcome back, Lucy Clearwater.

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0: Thank you.
1: That's Lucy Clearwater from Los Angeles, California. People do not equal possessions. Along with the E-Tones on a couple of tunes, Christian Thiel, Adam Bodine, Eric Turin, and Helen Forster sing in harmony. Lucy Clearwater.
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0: I'm Nick Forster. I want to say hello to listeners who are hearing E-Town right now on stations like WEVL, Weevil down in Memphis, Tennessee, 89.9 FM, on KCHO in Chico, California, and on WRUR in Rochester, New York. 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Okay, such good singing tonight, don't you think? Just great. The human voice, man. What a nice thing to have the human voice be in our midst. It is kind of a classic E-Town show. The Southern rock band and the eco advocate and the tender singer, songwriter. I mean, it's just a wacky combination. It somehow works. Right now, would you please help me welcome back to the stage The Brook and The Bluff.
1: All right, here we go. One,

0: Thanks.
1: That's the Brook and the Bluff. And now living in Nashville, Tennessee, Joseph Satine, John Canada, Alec Bolton, Micah Von Schimmelman, and Kevin Canada. The latest record is called Werewolf. That's the Brook and the Bluff. We got time for one more song. We're going to get everybody out on stage and do one more song. This is a new one for us, a song we've never done as a finale here in all the years of E-Town. It's a song from the South. But I want to thank all our guests. Thanks, of course, to the Brook and the Bluff for coming up from now living in Nashville. Thanks to the E-Tones, to Helen Forster, to our interview guests, Silvio Marcacci. Thanks for being here, reminding us that we can all do something on behalf of fighting climate change, even if it's just making changes in our homes. Thanks to Lucy Clearwater, coming out from L.A. This is both of our musical guests this week are young, and they have been paying attention to music from the 60s and 70s. This is a song from the early 70s from down in Memphis, a song from the South, from the band Big Star. It's from a long time ago. I'm Nick Forster. Hope you can be with us next week right here in E-Town.

0: This is a production of E-Town.
1: Coming up next, it's Namele o Hawaii, exploring early island music icons to today's innovators.

I wanted to start off today with just a little bit of the past, the very recent past in particular. Had a wonderful time at the Sacramento Aloha Festival, the biggest crowd ever. And I have a feeling it's going to be even bigger next year. So folks, you know, make the date. First Saturday in October of 2017, you know you need to be at Cal Expo in Sacramento. Had the great fortune of attending a hula workshop by Kumu Blaine Kamalanikia, who has halau actually all over the world. One of them, however, is here in Sacramento, and he graced the festival with his voice, talent, his teachings, his mana, his aloha, and shared a workshop with us, taught us how to dance the hula to a song that the hula that he devised to this song was in honor of one of his mentors. It's an older song, and it's about Molokai. It praises and celebrates Molokai. The song is Kaulana Molokai, and today I'm going to bring you a version recorded by Tony Conjugacion on his album Hawaiian Passion. Kaulana Molokai.

Oh, way up there in the high registers, Tony was singing that song. Kaulana Molokai. Well, moving forward, we have here in the Sacramento Valley a number of events that are happening in the month of October. Three concerts in particular that I thought I would highlight musicians that are giving these concerts and their music. First up is a wonderful opportunity.

opportunity to really touch the depth of Hawaiian culture here in the Sacramento Valley. At the Harris Center in Folsom, we are going to have a concert on Sunday at 6 p.m., brought to us by Halao Ke Kuhi, and we'll also have performances from one of the hula composers and one of the family members of the family that is behind that halau. Kamakaiva Kanakaole is going to be presenting her music along with the hula of Halao o Ke Kuhi. And I thought I'd tell you just a little bit about the halau. The halau itself was founded by Kamakaiva's great-grandmother, the beloved Edith Kanakaole. She was a chanter, a kumuhula, and just a deeply knowledgeable practitioner of Hawaiian culture, and has left a legacy through her family and those people who have studied with her of keeping and perpetuating the cultural beliefs and practices that Hawaii is anchored in. And on the webpage, that is EdithKanakaoliFoundation.org, and the page about the halau, it says the halau o Ke Kuhi is celebrated for its mastery of the aiha'a style of hula and oli, dance and chant. The aiha'a is a low-postured, vigorous, bombastic style of hula that springs from the eruptive volcano persona Pele and Hi'iaka, characteristic of Hawaii Island's creative forces. Halao o Ke Kuhi has earned local, state, national, and international recognition for their art. So I thought that I would bring you a couple of cuts off of one of the more recent releases from Kamakaiva, and that is Hai Kupuna, which was released in 2003, I believe. Yes, in 2003. The first two cuts kind of bring together the generations. We're going to have a chant that was written by Kamakaiva's great-grandmother. It's called Kokolu Aoi Hilohanakahi. And the liner notes note, a chant composed by my great-grandmother in honor of Kulukula'a, a chieftain of the district of Hilo, where my family continues to reside. It speaks of the beauty of Hilohanakahi, or, as I was taught, the side of Hilo, where Panaeva Forest sits, adorned with handsome ohia forests, imbued with the fragrance of maile, and darkened by the Kanilehua rain. Beautiful indeed is Hilo, adorned by the elements. And then we'll follow that up with the song written by Kamakaiva herself in 2003, and that is Na Kulukulu Ka Nalu. The liner notes note, it is said that people reflect their environment, and this I believe. I live on an island that is constantly in motion, prompted by the steady rhythms of nature's percussion and in harmony with the chants and dances of my ancestors. This mele reflects the awesome and humbling creative powers of this force that helped to shape Hawaii Island. Let's listen in and imagine this will be a preview of what's to come on Sunday at Harris Center in Folsom.

Did you know that during the early 20th century, bicycle racing was more popular as a spectator sport than was baseball? The U.S. Bicycling Hall of Fame aims to preserve and communicate the rich history of American cycling, recognizing cycling achievements and promoting cycling development and fitness across disciplines, including road, track, cyclocross, BMX, and mountain biking. For visitor, volunteer, and membership information, call the Bicycling Hall of Fame at 530-341-3263 or visit usbhof.org. And you're tuned to Namelio Hawaii at KDRT LP 95.7 FM in Davis. And of course, always online 24/7 for your pleasure at kdrt.org. Well, another event that's coming to the Sacramento region up at the Strum Shop, which is a favorite place for a lot of Hawaiian musicians to visit, is the husband and wife group Kupaua. Kellen and Lihau Pike are coming to the Strum Shop on October the 20th. That, I believe, yes, is a Thursday. They will start out their visit at the Strum Shop in Roseville at 5 o'clock when Lihau in particular is going to be teaching a hula, and both of them will be talking about the poetry and inspiration behind their new composition called Kaho'okele, which is actually the title track of their brand new album, which has already made it to the top 10 at Mele.com for sales. So Lihau will be teaching the hula to go with that song, and that'll be from 5 to 6:30. And then at 7, they will start a concert. And my bet is they'll be singing that song and asking folks who have taken the workshop to come up and dance the hula. That would be awfully fun to do. I will definitely be there. I'll be the one in the, this time I won't wear a Hawaiian shirt. How about a Hawaiian dress, since we'll be dancing? So, in honor of that, I can't yet bring you their brand new album. I would have loved to have had that today, but it's not here yet. So I'm going to bring you two of their most recent albums. One of these was a massive Nahoku Hanohano Award-winning album called Bumbai, and I'm going to bring you that title track. Bumbai is a Hawaiian pidgin for by and by, or coming along soon. Eventually, it's going to happen, Bumbai. So we'll bring you that title cut, Bumbai, and that was written by Puakea Nogelmeyer, and then a song written by Lihau and Kellen themselves called Pakalana Aka Puowai, Pakalana of My Heart, a love song. I have a feeling for one another. So let's tune in to Kupaua. Here we go.

Kupa'oa, providing us some beautiful, beautiful music. Those last two songs were from the second album that they released in the same year, 2013, I Know You by Heart. I just think they have a beautiful sound together, and they are so much fun to see live. They banter between one another as only loving husband and wife teams like that can do. Just to let you know, the two songs that I played for you were Lima Huli, which is a song written by Carlos Andrade from way back when, describing the absolute beauty, and I'm sure you could hear it in the words since they were in English, of a beautiful place on the Garden Isle of Kauai. Lima Huli is at the very end of the North Road, almost the very end, almost at Ka'ena. Almost at He'e. And there's beautiful botanical gardens there that lead up into a valley with a flowing stream. The clouds are caught on the craggy, pully mountain cliffs up above. Absolutely beautiful place, Lima Huli. And then the second song was Ulihia Na Pua, another song written by Puakea Nogelmeyer, who does work quite a bit with Kupa'oa on their music. A song celebrating a deity, Kuka'ohia Laka, whose physical form was a lehua tree that had both yellow and red blossoms. And the song was written in honor of friends of Puakea's that had had twins. So it was a very sweet song. Again, Thursday, October 20th, starting at 5 o'clock for the hula workshop and at 7 for the concert at the Strum Shop in Roseville. So I see you at all three of those events. I haven't told you about the third event yet, have I? Well, you can absolutely be assured that I'll be at this third event I'm about to talk about. If you go to Herb Ota Jr.'s official website, www.herbotajr, that's herbotajr.com, and you go to the page that says, I love this, it's actually in his very first page. There's a picture of him holding the ukulele from his album Pure Ukulele. It says, My Ukulele World Tour. Well, yeah, if you scroll on down, you'll see that Herb's going to be here in the Northwest, up in Seattle. He's going to be throughout California. He's going to be in Arizona. And on October 26th, he will be at my fair home. Yes, indeed, he's going to grace our house in Granite Bay with a concert. Very limited seating, got to tell you folks. So if you are interested in this concert and you're going to be there, please do contact Lori Wong at loriwong821@gmail.com for information. And yeah, you get to meet Auntie Pekka in the flesh. No. That's not at all why you would go. Of course, what you want to do is go and listen to a world-renowned ukuleleist, whose music I will play right now. It's a piece that Herb wrote called Maluhia, which those of us at Aloha Music Camp were glad enough to have learned that song, although we can't play it anything like he can. I'm going to follow it up with a second song that is done from the album Take One that Herb did with John Yamasato. John also will be at the house concert on October 26th. And the song that I'll play from that album, Take One, is a song written about Hokulea, the beautiful world-circling canoe, now Star of Gladness. But let's start with Maluhia. Hope this makes you feel that way, the calmness.

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Speaking of Thursday night, one other concert that is happening just tomorrow, Thursday night, not in the Sacramento area, but very nearby, in Concord, California, Michael Keale from the Fair Isle of Kauai, just like Kupaua, is going to be at the Q live. That's at, 1835 Colfax Street in Concord, and the show starts at 7 p.m. If you are interested in tickets, you can go to www.alohaeverywhere.com. And the reason I wanted to bring up alohaeverywhere.com is because it's the production site of the next musician whose music I will play, which is Patrick Landeza. Patrick is one of those, as they say, island transplants who lives over here on the mainland in the Berkeley area. I think San Leandro might be where his actual home is. But he is an everywhere man. He produces concerts of all sorts of Hawaiian musicians all over Northern California. He is a great poke maker. I got to tell you, his poke is amazing tasting. He's a really good bowler. He's basically somebody that really supports the Hawaiian community in Northern California. So we want to say mahalo nui to Patrick Landeza, but also mahalo nui to him for his music. He is actually the mainland's first Nahoku Hanohano Award winner. And I'm going to play two cuts from his most recent album, which itself was nominated in the slack key division, Nahe Olu, which is a combination of two words that are often used to describe Hawaiian music, Nahe Nahe, which is sweet sounding, and Olu Olu, which means pleasant. So Nahe Olu is pleasant and sweet-sounding. These are songs that were inspired by Patrick's grandparents' home in Kahuku on Oahu. So I'm going to play a traditional song written by Charles Namahoy Le Nani and follow that up with the song that Patrick wrote, Makahome, at home. Let's listen. Patrick Landeza.

So rounding out our first hour, that was George Kuo from his album Aloha no Na Kupuna, Love for the Ancestors, one of those Dancing Cat records that recorded these slack key masters. That was a song he wrote called Old Paniolo. And, you know, I think that we'll continue our hour, our next hour, with this Island of Sanity, to cop a phrase from a local radio station in Sacramento. Let's continue with a little half hour or so of some slack key music here on Nameli o Hawaii at KDRT LP 95.7 FM in Davis, California. How about perhaps your favorite, certainly amongst my very, Keola Beamer from the Kolanahi album, again, Dancing Cat Records, The Beauty of Mauna Kea.

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1: The crystal-voiced Owana Salazar with Hi'ilawe from a compilation album of live performances put together by Daniel Ho called The Spirit of Hawaiian Slack Key Guitar. And before that, excuse me, an interesting different take on an old Hapa Haole song called Maori Brown Eyes from one of the Pahinui sons, Blah, James Blah Pahinui. His album called Mana, again in the Dancing Cat series. Well, just take a break here to let you know about some things going on in the Davis community. The Heidrick Ag History Center in Woodland introduces visitors to the marvels of agriculture and trucking through 130,000 square feet of interactive one-of-a-kind exhibits. The cornerstone of the center is the world's largest and most unique collection of antique agricultural equipment. 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Well, I just can't resist two more songs of the of Slack Key, don't you think? I'm kind of in that mood. I'm kind of in wanting to hear the strings. If you've ever been to Hanalei on the Fair Isle of Kauai, you may well have gone to see Doug and Sandy McMaster. They have a live show in Hanalei a couple nights a week, I do believe, or at least one night a week. And they publish an album of their music, which is called In a Land Called Hanalei. I think you might know the reference. Anyway, here is their Old Timers Hula.

Okay, that was a nice island of sanity there. That was Leonard Kwan from his album Ke Alas Mele with the new Opihi Moi Moi. Very mellow version of that song. If you're familiar with Led's version of it and some of the other folks that do it, they really rip it up. This was very, very pretty. All right, well, how about if we just enjoy a nice potpourri of some Hawaiian music, some traditional, some brand new. I want to visit the album A Tribute to Nalani Eha. And how about a song brought to us by Moon Kaukahi, who you might have known from the Makaha Sons of Niihau and later the Makaha Sons. Here's an old tune written by one of our ali'i, Ninipo.

Oh, a fast-paced song. Ninibo, written by King David Kavikakalakaua. Evidently about, it was a song about desire. In fact, the word itself means desire. A great poet was David Kalakaua. Also an incredible songwriter was Helen DeShea Beamer. This next song from one of the clearest and most beautiful young voices in Hawaiian music, Raiatea Helm, from the album that she did together with Keola Beamer. Here is her version of Helen DeShea Beamer's song, Kimo Hula.

You're listening to Namelio Hawaii at KDRT LP 95.7 FM in Davis. And that last song was Hapa's version of Pua Lili Lehua, another beautifully written piece of Hawaiian poetry with gorgeous music attached to it. So how about some more fun music? A song about a boat, a ship, brought to you by Young Hawaii Playing Old Hawaii. Yeah, that's right. That's one of the early Hui Ohana songs. Hula o Maki here at Namelio Hawaii.

Are you chilled out now? Well, that was our purpose, so hopefully we succeeded. Mapuana from Henry Allen off the Legends of Hawaiian Steel Guitar album, another Michael Kord compilation. Oh, so sweet. And before that, Hui Ohana with Hula o Maki from Young Hawaii Plays Old Hawaii. All right, a little bit of a shout out to one of our other bits of programming here at KDRT. Absolutely fun times to be had at Album of the Week on the show on KDRT's Album of the Week, and all-star cast of KDRT programmers spins their favorite recordings, intriguing selections to enrich ears across the globe. You can listen live Thursday evenings from 5 to 6 p.m. right here at KDRT in Davis, 95.7 FM. 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And thanks so much for keeping in touch with KDRT, where the grassroots grow, and with Ngā Mele o Hawaii. Let me know what you like. All right, how about some good old voices here? You know what, I'm going to give a shout-out to my friend Audrey Cavallo-Pua'alo down in Southern California. Here's a song that hopefully we're going to be able to play sometime on island, and there's going to be a lot of horses around. This is Kahui Holopa'u, and it's brought to you by Holonape here at Ngā Mele o Hawaii.

0: Sunny Chillingworth. Moana Chimes to sign us out of here. Before that, Hula Honeys with Waikiki and Dennis Pavao, Hanalei Moon. All right, we'll be back in another week with beautiful Hawaiian music. Until then, this has been Nga Mele o Hawaii. We hope that you will keep your heart open and keep those islands in your heart. Until a hui ho, aloha.
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I'm Ray Kay, celebrating a year of hosting this show and sending out an enormous thank you by sharing some of my favorite tunes that I've aired over the last 12 months. I'm truly humbled and have a lot of people to thank, but for the moment, I'm going to let the music do the talking. So let's hit it.

Welcome back. I'm Ray Kay, celebrating a year of Dashboard Diaries on KDRT. We started the show with Rare Earth, one of the first white bands signed to Motown, doing I Just Want to Celebrate, released in 1971. Quincy Jones followed with Soul Bossa Nova from 1962, and next we heard two from the great Wilson Pickett. First, Get Me Back on Time, Engine Number 9, Parts 1 and 2, released in 1970, followed by 6345789, Soulsville, USA, written by Steve Cropper and Eddie Floyd, recorded at Stax in Memphis in 1965. In the background right now, we've got Los Mariachis covering the Beatles' Birthday. 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

Welcome back to Dashboard Diaries on KDRT. I'm Ray Case, spinning some of the best Dashboard songs of the last year. Kicked off that set with one of my go-to artists, J.D. McPherson, and It's All Over But the Shouting, released in 2015. Followed by Keb Moe doing She Just Wants to Dance from his 1994 self-titled album. Next up were a pair of tunes by Southern Culture on the Skids, Liquored Up and Lacquered Down, and their cover of Shirley Ellis's Nitty Gritty. We closed with The Soul Survivors doing Expressway to Your Heart, written by Philly's Gamble and Huff. That was released in 1967. Right now we got Nelson Riddle and his orchestra doing the theme from Route 66. The KDRT Monday Morning Show with DJ Ned brings variety to Morning Drive with a mix of music, production pieces, occasional guests, discussions, and general musings on life in Davis. 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

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The show is Dashboard Diaries, and today we're celebrating a year since the show first aired on September 11th, 2025. In that last set, we started with I Want a Love I Can See by The Temptations, written and produced by Smokey Robinson in 63. Stylistics, another Philly soul group, gave us People Make the World Go Round, released in 72. And Oakland's Tower of Power did The Skunk, the Goose, and the Fly off 1970's East Bay Grease. Austrian DJ and producer Perov Stelar followed with The Sun from 2014, featuring Graham Candy on vocals. And then Toots and the Maytals checked in with Celia from 2007's Light Your Light LP. That set finished off with one of my new old favorites, The Mavericks, and Back in Your Arms Again off 2013's In Time album. KDRT is high-powered, low-power grassroots radio with live DJs serving up an eclectic mix of music and public affairs programming. 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

Welcome back. This is Rick A. on Dashboard Diaries. And in that previous tranche of tunage, we heard Southside Johnny and the Asbury Jukes out of New Jersey doing Bruce Springsteen's The Fever, arranged and produced by Stevie Van Zandt from 76. The Rascals followed with I've Been Lonely Too Long from 67, and Archie Bell and the Drells from Houston, Texas did I Just Can't Stop Dancing, released in 68. The Dramatics out of Detroit, but recording at Stax down in Memphis, countered with What You See Is What You Get, released in June of 71. At present, we're being treated to the lush sounds of Percy Faith and his orchestra performing the theme from A Summer Place, released in 1959. The Poudre Creek Council works to build relationships with surrounding community to restore and protect the creek's habitat. 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To learn more or to volunteer, visit poudrecreekcouncil.org.

0: Well, all you gotta do is play it wrong and they're happy. You know?
1: All right. This is Dashboard Diaries on KDRT, and in that set, we kicked it off with Quando, Quando, Quando from British heartthrob Engelbert Humperdinck, released in 1968. Gene Chandler followed with Groovy Situation from 1970, and then the band did their cover of Don't Do It, previously recorded by both Marvin Gaye and the Isley Brothers. That's off 1972's Rock of Ages, and that album is permanently enshrined in the Ray Kay Hall of Fame. Next up was Diana Ross from her 1980 Diana album with I'm Coming Out, with a badass bass line from co-writer Bernard Edwards and a great trombone solo by Mico Minardo. The English Beat gave us She's Going from 1982, and Thomas Dolby closed it out with Silk Pajamas from 1992's Astronauts and Heretics. Right now, the Marquees are doing Last Night. If you haven't heard of them, the Marquees were one of the studio session bands at Stax from their founding in 58. Can you imagine? Stax had their choice of tapping Booker T or the, you know, and the MGs or the Marquees on any given recording session. And they actually, both of them played at Monterey Pop Festival for Otis Redding, backing up Otis Redding. Well, that's a lot of talent. The Awesome Patrol Show with Sarah Tapps brings to you the freshest sounds and ideas presented in the style of old-school mixtapes and designed to boost your spirits. 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

0: Good evening, ladies and gentlemen, and welcome to the show. First of all, would you please welcome A&M recording artist John Hyatt and his band.
1: Yeah. Howdy do. Seems like we just get here and already we want to take a little trip down to Memphis in the meantime. Y'all want to come along?

Well, that went by way too quickly. The set started with a live version of Tom Petty and the Heartbreakers covering The Animals and Don't Bring Me Down, recorded at the Paradise Theater in Boston in July of 78. My favorite version of Memphis in the Meantime followed John Hiatt live at the Tower Theater in Philadelphia in 1987, just a few weeks after his Bring the Family LP was released. And we closed with some live Joe Jackson from Fillmore West in 2004 doing Sunday Papers. Booker T is going to take us out with Melting Pot. I owe a debt of gratitude to so many folks for making my radio dream a reality and for all the encouragement you've given me over the last year. First and foremost, to Peter Pasteur for inviting me on to Listening Lyrics and getting me hooked on radio in a matter of minutes. I owe you one, maybe vice versa. To Rod for taking me under his wing from day one and for continually reminding me what lucky bums we are, usually right about the time I need to hear it. You're the best, Mr. M. To Eddie Out for still trusting me with his show after all the damage I've done to it and for inflating my ego on a regular basis. To Ned, who keeps it all taped together and appreciates my music, if not my carpentry skills. To Schiller for being my occasional co-pilot without ever asking for monetary compensation. To Diane, who made me feel so welcome right off the bat. And to Butame Jim Buchanan for teaching me how to work the studio, for encouraging me to expand to 2 hours, and for showing me what real strength looks like. To Ray O for his friendship, his baked goods, and for the glassware. To Doug, Jess, Sarah Taps, Chuck, and Autumn, thanks for boosting my show and making me feel like I've always been here. To my wife and biggest fan, Tanya, thanks for humoring me, and that's a huge understatement. To my kids, Lauren and Duncan, thanks for being good sports, spending Christmas Day behind mics here in the studio to create some unforgettable radio theater. I'll try to do a tape show this year. To Josh, Eric, and Brian at Armadillo Records, thanks for hosting Sudden Sounds every month and especially for letting me run a tab at the bootleg. To all my Davis listeners, including Michelle, Sarah, Karen, Dirk, Dave, Alan, Craig, and the crew at Sutter Cardio Rehab, thank you so much. And to my far-flung listeners who've reached out over the last year, Barbara and Rick in Concord, Jill in Marysville, Valerie in Pittsburgh, Greta in Beverly Hills, Holly in Vacaville, TJ in Elk Grove, Tanya in Roseville, Judy in Redmond, Washington, Michael in Aarhus, Denmark, Tim and Barbara in Houston, Texas, Fran and Doug in Cedar Edge, Colorado, to the Ketchikan gals, Connie in Lake Taps, Washington, and Christy in Rock Hall, Maryland. I hope you all got your t-shirts. 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This is Ray Kay signing off till next week. Until then, stay cool.

0: Buckle up. Silver 9-Volt Heart is a cool musical trip featuring sounds from all points of the compass. That's up next.
1: 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Tokyo, London, Paris, Shanghai, Chico, Mississippi, Toronto.

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I am Rodriguez, your mummified in cables, streaming, and ones and O's host for the next 2 hours here at the Dirt. 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Well, for this community radio broadcast, my weekly tour of the Rancho Mosianco Archives, well, it was serene and mellow in our little bucolic burg of a Yolo County town. I languidly let my fingers do the walking while in a fine, blissful state. And then I woke up this morning, which is a good thing. I checked my phone, which can be a good thing. In this case, it wasn't. It said, "Just to let you know, your program will record fine. Everything's going to be all right." But I wasn't sure if it was going to be all right. So, the end of the story is, it took 1,000 dedicated

Well, I bought a lot of junk with my moolah, and I sent it to the folks back home. I never had a chance to dance a hula. Well, I guess I should have known. When you start talking to the sweet wahini, walking in the pale moonlight, Okanoka, what I said, a knocker rocker, says Boombacher's hope, I said it right. Oh.

0: How you doing?
1: Mr. Mora?
0: Yeah.
1: Officer Olson.
0: Yeah, righto. Well, so I'm tending bar down there at Eklund and Swedland's last Tuesday, and this little guy's drinking, and he says, so where can a guy find some action? I'm going crazy out there at the lake. And I says, what kind of action? And he says, woman action, what do I look like? And I says, well, what do I look like? I don't arrange that kind of thing. And he says, but I'm going crazy out there at the lake. And I says, yeah, but this ain't that kind of place.
1: Uh-huh.
0: He says, oh, so I get it. So you think I'm some kind of jerk for asking, only you don't use the word jerk.
1: I understand.
0: Then he calls me a jerk, says, last guy thought he's a jerk is dead now. So I don't say nothing. He says, what do you think about that? And I says, well, that don't sound like too good a deal for him then.
1: You got that right.
0: Yeah. He says, yeah, that guy's dead, and I don't mean of old age. And then he says, geez, I'm going crazy out there at the lake.
1: White Bear Lake?
0: Yeah, well, at Eklund and Swedland, that's closer to Moose Lake, so I made that assumption.
1: Oh, sure.
0: Anyway, he's drinking at the bar, so I don't think a whole great deal of it. But then Mrs. Mora, she heard about the homicides down here and thought I should call it in, so I called it in. End of story.
1: Well, what this guy look like, anyways?
0: Oh, he's a little guy, kind of funny looking.
1: Uh-huh. In what way?
0: Oh, just in a general kind of way.
1: Okay. Well, thanks a bunch, Mr. Mora. You're right. It's probably nothing. But thanks for calling her in.
0: Sure. Looks like she's gonna turn cold tomorrow.
1: Oh, yeah. Got a front coming in.
0: Yeah, you got that right.

And here we are. We're still kicking. It was there was a slim chance of that about 6 a.m. this morning. But the clocks, sometimes they spin around backwards and don't tell the right time. And thanks to Ned and Jim, we got it all rewired and things are flipped. The switch has been flipped. And old Rodriguez. You know, I like long expanses of boredom sometime. And I also like, you know, the kind of societal stimulation that one can achieve if you keep your ear to the proper rail. And it was nuts. But I think I got it all squared away. Everything's all plugged in, got all the knobs twiddled and dialed up. And another show of Silver 9 Volt Heart is on its way. It's therapy time, folks. And we even have our brand new on the air sign lit up here in the Jeff Shaw studio. And I'm feeling better every minute. Hope you are too out there in Radio Land. Alrighty, let's take it from the top for those that keep on score at home. We kick things off with Donovan. Yeah, back about 1966 or so. There is a mountain. Yeah. And then Let's Talk Dirty in Hawaiian by the one and only John Prine. You know, I'm so glad that man walked this earth, and I'm real sorry he's gone. Not only was his music just fantastic, but he had a great sense of humor, as evidenced by a lot of the lyrics and approach to his compositions. And then we heard from Jorma Kalkanen off his really, really good record, Blue Country Heart. We heard a tune called Arabella. And that was a B-side that didn't make the cut for the main album, but I love it. Wanted to share it with you. And then NRPS, New Riders of the Purple Sage, the original OG combo with Jerry on pedal steel, Portland Woman. That song holds a special spot to me. And then we heard a little something from the movie Fargo called Chit Chat. You know, that little funny-looking guy out there in the lake. And one from Mark Knopfler, Vic and Ray. Always reminded me a little bit about the tandem twins of terror in Fargo. And we wrapped it up with the Holy Modal Rounders off an oddly titled album called I Make a Wish for a Potato. We heard a tune called Sweet Lucy. There we go. Alrighty, I want to tell you about a show that we have here on KDRT in Davis. Divine Intervention is with Jess Goddess, and it strikes the airwaves with an unholy assortment of rock, funk, jazz, punk, roots, and randomness across the decades. And one of the highlights of that show that's just really hip is called Vinyl Vespers. That's right, Vinyl Vespers. For the devotees of questionable music, tracks from our Goddess of the Month, a featured artist showcase, and Critter Corner, a spotlight on adoptable companions at the Yolo County Animal Shelter. And Divine Intervention with Jess Goddess is on the first and third Fridays from 6 to 8 p.m. right here at KDRT. All righty. Well, I'll tell you what. I had a text conversation because sometimes people don't like to talk to each other anymore, but that's okay. We're going to get back there, I hope. And this fellow lives back in the great state of Michigan. And I tipped him off to a J.J. Cale record about a year ago, and I asked him, so, Andy, have you listened to Troubadour by J.J. Cale? And he humbly said, I have not. And I said, it's J.J. Cale's best album, man. You got to check it out. So he may be tuning in today from outskirts of Ann Arbor, Michigan. And Andy, if you are, well, then this one is going to be for you, The Woman That Got Away by J.J. Cale.

After all these years of stepping out on the stage and singing all these songs that I wrote, you know I still get kind of nervous, and there's a shaking in my hand and a telltale vibrato in my throat. But there's a little cure that I use on every tour. It fits right in the pocket of my coat. Well, my doctor says to quit, and I don't disagree.

Hey, and that right there is the Kofus Brothers, and I believe they hail out of Felton, California, up in the hills above Santa Cruz. Yeah. And those that like getting out for the 4th of July in the city of Davis may remember that they played at the 4th of July about 4 years ago, 5 years ago, at Community Park. They were the headliners, and, whoa, what a great set they put on. Ramona. A little road map tour there. You got it. Hey, you're tuned in to KDRT. I'm Rodriguez. And this show is Silver 9-Volt Heart. Therapy's in session. I'm kind of like a little burnt from being rolled over and pummeled by the wave of technology tsunami came rolling through recently. Not even here. I mean, like personal life and everything. I'm looking for a cave. Any of you 352 real estate agents in the city of Davis know where I can find a good cave? Must have a torch stand out front. That's going to be my illumination. All righty. Well, here we played a little quartet of tunes in that last set right here on Silver 9-Volt Art. We kicked things off with The Woman That Got Away by J.J. Cale off his album Troubadour. That's a masterpiece record, my favorite. And then we heard Gordon Lightfoot up in Canada Way for our brothers and sisters in Canada. We love you guys. Don't let them get you down. Yeah, Carefree Highway. Why not? And since we were on the highway, we heard Squeaky Wheel by Broke Down in Bakersfield, recorded live about 10 or 15 years ago. That was a hell of a band. They regrouped from time to time, but not too often because the two lead singers of the band were married when they started and they were divorced by the time the band broke up. But I guess that's an old story going many, many, many years back. Hey, speaking of old, I've been waking up sometimes, especially after doing a lot of yard work or a bunch of physical activity. Everything's kind of aching a little bit. Anybody, you out there, anybody? I sound like a bowl of Rice Krispies, you know, snap, crackle, and pop. And I got to talk to one of my friends, Clyde, on the north side of Yolo County, just the other day, and we were talking about the aging process and how, it's not for sissies, as they say. And I got to thinking, what are some old things that are going around the globe that we could talk about that are fun instead of our aches and pains? So I came up with three of them, okay? And these are for everybody out there that's feeling a little Rice Krispie-ish. Let's talk about the Methuselah. Yeah, it's a bristlecone pine tree in the White Mountains down in Southern California. Methuselah has been alive for 4,856 years and counting. Imagine that. And he doesn't even have somebody come by and water or fertilize him. It's just out of nature. And there's another old thing that has always tripped me out, and it's in the Bay Area, in the town of Livermore, and it's known as the Centennial Bulb. Yeah, the Centennial Bulb. It's a light bulb, and has been glowing for almost continuously since 1901. And they just had the 125th anniversary last year. The only time that it ever was not glowing is when they had to move the fire station from the old firehouse to the new one, and the Centennial Bulb still is aglow in Livermore. You can go by and see it if you get a chance. But this is the one that really kind of blew me away. Jonathan the Tortoise. Jonathan the Tortoise. Jonathan was hatched, from what they can determine, in 1832. So that makes him about 195 years old this year. And Jonathan resides at San Helena Island, which is in the South Atlantic Ocean, kind of like if you drew a line out sideways either way. Brazil would be the first country on one side, and I think, Angola would be the other one in Africa. But they've had a team of vets keeping care of Jonathan the Tortoise, 194 years old. That cat was alive during the Civil War, the tortoise, and he lives on the grounds of kind of the governor of the island. And he gets to just kind of amble around, chew some grass, have a little water, smell the fresh sea air. And I thought, you know, Jonathan is on to something that we're not. And there's pictures of him in movies and the whole bit. It's really a trip. So there you go. Those are your three old stops for today's Silver 9-Volt Heart Trivia Age. And since we're all waiting around, why not? You know, it's going to happen sooner or later. Keep it tuned right here to KDRT.

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And this is Rodriguez, and you're listening to Silver 9-Volt Heart here on KDRT. 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Or you can check us out at from a greater distance at kdrt.org. And that's going all the way around the world. All righty, speaking of the world, we just heard a lively tune by the Mavericks. That goes out to Clyde and the rest of us, waiting for the world to end. And I got a call from one of our listeners, one of our regular listeners up in the Hillbilly area in G-Town. And this has to do with the aging process. And she said, don't forget the 8,000-year-old fungus in Oregon. I know. It looks like Mitch McConnell, but it's not. And I might have a listener that's local and getting ready to go to school for the morning. DJ Dog is on his way to Birch Elementary. So, DJ, glad you're listening in on the radio in Memes' car. All right, well, this next thing, a segment here for Silver 9-Volt Heart, of course, it's National Day. And guess what National Day it is today? National Ants on a Log Day. You remember ants on a log, don't you, folks? The little pieces of celery that your mom would chop up in the kitchen, and then she'd put some peanut butter in the middle and take raisins and put them up and down that little celery peanut butter log. Ants on a log. So if you get a chance, swing by the store, get a few stalks of celery, a jar of peanut butter, and some raisins, and make your own ants on the log. And tell them that you heard it here first on Silver 9-Volt Heart. We're going to get to some food-tinged tunes a little bit later on. I had a little itch I've been wanting to scratch for a while. I think you guys will enjoy it. And while we're on the subject of the calendar, we've got a couple of musicians' birthdays that I'd like to tell you about. First up is the one and only Jimmy Rogers, born in 1897. He was kind of the father of country music when you get right down to it. His nickname was a singing brakeman because he did a lot of railroad tunes. And a couple of songs that he was really famous for was Blue Yodel No. 9 and also In the Jailhouse Now. When I had a chance to go to Nashville, I went to the Country Music Hall of Fame, and they have this one exhibit called The Jewels. And in the exhibit were Jimmy Rogers' guitar, Maybelle Carter's guitar, right? Okay. Bill Monroe's mandolin, Hank Williams' Martin acoustic, the whole bit. You know, Earl Scruggs' banjo. And you're looking, of course, they're behind the glass, not like you can interact with them. But you're looking at these strings and these pieces of wood, and you go, my goodness, the music that came out of these objects in the right hands and the minds just blew you away. So, Jimmy Rogers, happy birthday to you. And then we got another Nashville gal that I'd like to wish a happy birthday to, Patsy Cline. Patsy was born in 1932. And, of course, she had the voice that could never be duplicated. You know, you can give it a whirl, but it ain't going to sound exactly like Patsy. And like Jimmy Buffett used to say, I hang on every line when she sings. Songs like I Fall to Pieces or Crazy, written by Willie Nelson, that she really made a big hit. But the last birthday boy that I want to talk about is one of my favorites. Ron Pigpen McKernan. That's right, Pig from the Grateful Dead. And Ron, or Pig, was born in 1945 in the Bay Area. And he's at rest right now in Menlo Park. And without him, the Grateful Dead would not have become an electric band. Because he was kind of like the devil's pitchfork, saying, Jerry, we got to go electric. We got to go electric. We got to go electric. And they finally did, thanks to Pig's urging. And he was like one of those comets that just roared through the sky. And if you're lucky enough, you could hold on to his tail and go for a ride. So in honor of Pig and his birthday, I've got pulled up one of my favorite cuts of his. It's kind of rare. A tune called Chinatown Shuffle was recorded live in Europe in 1972 on their infamous tour that people still rave about to this very day. Keep it tuned to the dirt at 95.7 LPFM in Davis.

Pete Townshend and Ronnie Lane from Pete Townshend's very first solo record, Who Came First? That tune is called Evolution, and Ronnie Lane, oh man, he just nails that one, both guitar-wise and vocally, yeah. With Pete right behind him playing those beautiful twin melodic leads. That's a rare tune. You don't hear that on commercial radio stations, I can tell you that. But you can hear it on a station like KDRT right here in Davis. I'm Rodriguez, and this is Silver 9 Volt Heart, and we're having a good old time. I go ahead and wrap up that last set here. We started things off with Chinatown Shuffle, recorded live in Europe 1972 by the good old Grateful Dead with Ron Pigpen McKernan taking the lead on that one. And we also heard from Canned Heat, might remind you of Woodstock a little bit, Going Up the Country, and Van the Man Morrison off his masterpiece record Moondance, and It Stoned Me. Good quartet of tunes right there for you. All right, well, I guess at this point in the time, I have to mention these following words. The views expressed on Silver 9 Volt Heart do not represent the views of Davis Media Access or KDRT. So we can whip right into our weekly chapter of Nero Fiddles While Rome Burns. Yes, yes, yes. Old Alexander Scammelton is at it again, and he got a whiff of something going down, some, I guess, whacked out news station. Who knows what they want to call them. The Republicans have a real big scene there. Democrats, this, that, bah, bah, bah, bah, bah. But the periodic resident of 1600 Pennsylvania Avenue in Washington, D.C., caught wind that we should rename the state New Mexico and change the name to New America. Now, New Mexico has a pretty old civilization there. It's been around for quite some time, way before the Declaration of Independence was signed. And they showed a picture, as always, and there's the resident of 1600, periodic resident, because he spends a lot of time in Florida, mind you, holding up a map of New Mexico with a big X drawn through the Mexico part and America penciled in. And he's just smiling just to beat the band. And it's like he thought of that. And who knows how it's going to turn out. But, you know, our listeners do write, and they write some pretty cool stuff sometimes. This one came in from one of our regular listeners, and he said, when learning about the possible change from New Mexico to New America, this is what our listener said. Relentlessly idiotic. I wonder what he's wanting to distract us from. A complete blight on America. There is no getting around the fact that U.S. citizens elected that damaged human peace, well, that damaged human being, president twice. Wow. So, folks, the midterms are coming up. Make sure you're registered to vote. Sharpen up your number two pencil or your Sharpie and get in that voting booth and take a big swing at it. I think we're going to need it. So in honor of this week's Nero Fiddles While Rome Burns, I've got a piece pulled up here by Randy Newman off his really cool record, Good Old Boys. You want to keep it right here on KDRT.

0: Alrighty, folks, it's that time again. The weird news of the week right here on KDRT. I'm Rodriguez, this is Silver 9 Voltheart, and I got a couple of dandies I culled out of the wild, wild, wild internet. There we are. First up, this is known as Bull on the Run, or also known as My Heroes Have Always Been Cowboys. Law enforcement received a call about a bull traveling along Highway 35 in Half Moon Bay, California, late in the evening of August 18th, according to KTVU in the Bay Area. The bull had been on the run for several days, and the California Highway Patrol and San Mateo County Sheriff's deputies attempted to clear the roadway for capture. You know, they don't cover this in the police academy, so they tried unsuccessfully for a couple hours to get the bull secured, said Captain Eamon Allen, co-site commander of the San Mateo Sheriff's Office. They tried a couple of methods and just realized that their efforts were futile. Now, realizing they needed an expert wrangler, they called in Samuel Palomino of Seahorse Ranch. Now, they called him at about 3 in the morning. So, Sam got out of bed, the true cowboy was, and he lassoed the animal while standing in the back of a sheriff's pickup, but the rope broke. After a second attempt, Palomino secured the wayward bull around 3 a.m., and officials said that the bull was returned to its pen. Way to go, Sam Palomino. I want him on my trail. All right, and this one is called, And That's the Thanks They Get? A Dalton, New Hampshire man is in custody after stealing a rescue truck on August 25th and using it to ram into a fire engine while firefighters battled his own house fire. NBC 10 in Boston reported that Nestor Roman II, age 30, not only hit the fire engine, which sustained significant damage, but also ran over water supply lines, crashed into a personal vehicle, knocked over nearby fences, and narrowly missed three firefighters before ending his wrecking spree by crashing into a nearby property and attempting to steal items off the porch. Well, no one was injured, and the firefighters were able to continue using the hoses to work on the Roman house fire. The house, however, ended up being a total loss, and Roman is charged with multiple counts of reckless conduct, theft, burglary, and resisting arrest. Well, that's a tough day for old Nestor Roman II, age 30, of Dalton, New Hampshire. I think you just kind of ruined your life there, old Ness, and you might want to think about reshuffling the deck and looking forward to the future in a different angle for sure. All righty. Well, I mentioned earlier on the broadcast that I wanted to play some tunes about food. Why not? And we're always hungry, aren't we? From morning, noon, and night, we kind of think about, well, what am I going to nibble on next? And heck, you know, why not? Let's go ahead and take this back to, I believe, about the early 1970s. A group of folks who are kind of known for their whacked out comedian look at life. And then we'll get into some really cool sounds about good old grub. Keep it right here at KDRT at 95.5 in Davis, California.
1: And I'm marching, yes, dear friends, I'm marching to dinner, 'cause God Almighty, I'm hungry. Yes, I'm hungry, safe and sound and hungry.
2: We're hungry!
1: Of course you're hungry. I'm hungry. We're all hungry, so let's eat.
2: Let's eat!
1: And he said the word, and we ate it. Hot dog! And what was the word?
2: Hot

0: they tell me the food down here is just about the best.
1: Got that right.
0: You fellas got any appetite?
2: Yeah.
0: Yeah. You didn't eat none of that food on the plane?
2: Hell no.
0: Yeah, fellas, I know a real good place to eat called Mother's right down here on Poydras Street. And looky here, let me tell you

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1: Hey man, why don't you play a little something, man?
0: Okay, let me get this grease off my fingers.
1: Don't get it all off.

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1: Oh, yeah, give me another glass of that Kool-Aid. Man, I can't believe we wiped all that food out.
0: Man, y'all sure did. Who's gonna help you with these dishes?
1: We gotta go, Willie.
0: Oh, come on, man.
1: No, we'll see you later. Thank you.
0: Yeah.

0: Hey, Bobby, why do you like soul food?
1: Because it makes me happy.
2: Pass the peas like you used to say. Pass the peas like you used to say.

And that's about as YOLO in Solano County as you can get. The Loose Acoustic Trio with their tune Corn off an album called Brand New Day, which is one of my faves. Ken Cooper, Richie Lawrence, and Kim Rabaroff recorded that thing, oh, I want to say about 20 years ago, give or take a little bit. Well, 2005 on Big Book Records. And those guys were one of the first acts that we had for our first shows down at the Oddfellows Hall way back that we put together all by ourselves. All right, and that dining hall set, we also heard from, that's what I'm talking about, Elvin Bishop and the Big Fun Trio. I love the line in there. He says, why don't you play something? He says, I got to get the grease off my fingers. And the guy says, don't take it all off. And then the JBs, James Brown's backing band in the early 70s with Pass the Peas. And they heard from a guy named Raynell Windglass and Geraldine, also known as Flip Wilson, with Barbecued Ribs. And that's off the Invictus label, which is kind of a rare label there. I'd like to tell you about something else. We got a show on Fridays called the Electric Compost Heap. And the Electric Compost Heap is with Doug Deep. And Doug Deep concocts a rich and fertile musical mix. A delightful diatrice of blues, soul, country rock, reggae, jazz, funk, punk, psychedelic, and much more. You got to dig it, heapsters. And the Electric Compost Heap is on 2nd and 4th Fridays from 6 to 8 p.m. right here on KDRT in Davis. Okay, well, I was looking at the weather this morning. I'm avoiding the traffic this week, and sports for that matter. And it looks like it's going to be in triple digits come Thursday. It's like, poof, I thought we were over that. But I guess we're not. So here's one from Marty Stewart in the Fabulous Superlatives about the old sun.

Well, folks, that's going to about do it for another edition of Silver 9 Volt Heart here on KDRT in Davis at 95.7 LPFM and KDRT.org. All around the world there. Sure do appreciate you tuning in and listening, and it's always a lot of gratitude that we have here at The Dirt for you guys listening in and supporting community radio. It means a lot to us, and that is no lie. And as the late Levon Helm once said, if you pour some music on whatever's wrong, it'll sure help out. So until we meet again, live simply, love generously, and be kind, and I think it might work out just fine. We'll see you next week right here on KDRT.

Hi, this is the Honorable Kid A. You are listening to KDRT 95.7, Davis, California.